0: That was Cedric Burnside at the Mighty Mississippi Music Festival in Greenville, Mississippi, live on Beale Street Caravan.
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2: I'm Preston Lauterbach, author of The Chitlin' Circuit and The Road to Rock and Roll. Welcome to the first installment of a 10-part series on The Chitlin' Circuit and The Road to Rock and Roll. Along the way, you will hear plenty of blues as black pop transforms from 30s swing to 50s rock, but the story is about more than music. You will meet the kingpins and queenpins during this time, gamblers, bootleggers, pimps, and madams that financed the music we love and developed artists like Louis Jordan, B.B. King, Little Richard, and James Brown. First, the Chitlin' Circuit pioneer who was all but forgotten despite his monumental life and spectacular death, Walter Barnes. Walter Barnes was born in Vicksburg, Mississippi in 1905, but had migrated to Chicago with his family by the end of World War I. There he got music, studying clarinet and saxophone, and joining Jelly Roll Morton's band by the mid-20s. Black swing music was nurtured in mobster-run nightclubs during this era of Prohibition, and Walter Barnes became a band leader and found a powerful patron in Al Capone. Barnes led the house band at Capone's Cotton Club outside Chicago. One day, the boss sent Barnes to a radio station to ask about a live broadcast from the club. "We don't air colored," the manager told Barnes. Then Capone went with Barnes to follow up, and when the manager told Capone, "We don't air colored," Capone replied, "You do now." In 1930, Barnes and his Royal Creoleans became the first black band to broadcast over the radio in Chicagoland. All good things must end, and when the feds took down Capone in February of 1931, Walter Barnes and his band had to find a new gig. But Barnes was nothing if not resourceful. He took a job as an entertainment columnist with the Chicago Defender, reporting on local big band happenings, and he never failed to include his own. The Chicago Defender circulated not only in Chicago, but everywhere African Americans lived at this time. And through his media presence, Walter Barnes was becoming nationally known, at least black nationally known. In search of new opportunities for his band, he took the bold step of touring the South in 1932, where the Chicago Defender had made his name. Barnes exploited his Defender platform brilliantly. He knew that Southern readers had few other connections to the outside world and never failed to write about his brushes with Duke Ellington, Count Basie, or any other musical celebrity he could exaggerate a connection with in order to inflate his stature in the eyes of small-town folk. As a Southerner, he understood the Black South's thirst for big-time entertainment. He followed the Chicago Defender's back-channel circulation down South and there spotlighted his glamour, riding around in a gold Nash sedan. On stage, he wore white tails, just like Duke Ellington, and outfitted his 15-piece orchestra in black tuxedos. While he was a superb self-promoter, his work down South benefited the entire black music business. Traveling and performing from Muskogee, Oklahoma to Miami, Barnes noticed a pattern. Every town he played had a black main street. The people there called it the Stroll. Barnes sent dispatches from every stroll he hit back to the Defender. So if you were a black band leader trying to figure out how to safely navigate a hostile territory, Barnes became your guide. He wrote about where blacks could sleep, eat, get a haircut, and buy the latest togs across the South. He flattered the dirt road hustlers who held dances down there, referring to these underworld entrepreneurs as capitalists or financiers. Their dirt floor joints, in Barnes speak, were ballrooms. So all of this information opened a new frontier for black bands who suddenly knew where and how to tour for their people. In December 1936, Barnes wrote, "We are now driving down Desert Street, the Stroll in Monroe, Louisiana. The Red Goose Barber Shop is where all the boys have their grooming done. Lovely Brown's Beauty Parlor is where all the ladies get their fancy waves for the dances, and the Frog Pond Ballroom is the most beautiful and spacious dance palace here." After publishing this information, Barnes and his crew began crossing paths with their big band competition, Earl Hines, Lucky Millinder, and Chick Webb. Barnes was always quick with a jab in print. After playing his hometown of Vicksburg in 1936, a week after Hines, Barnes wrote, "They say the admission was a little high, Earl." Barnes and band stayed at a brothel on Ferris Street in Jackson, Mississippi, thanks to a friend and fellow musician named Little Brother Montgomery, who was dating the madam. The spring of 1940 found Walter Barnes and his band finishing their annual southern tour when they received a request for one extra date, April 23rd in Natchez, Mississippi, just up the road from Barnes' birthplace in Vicksburg. At 11 o'clock that night, Barnes told the band to strike up Clarinet Lullaby. The Rhythm Club was packed with 700 dancers. The organizers had decorated the club with dried Spanish moss. They had also nailed windows and doors shut to keep unpaid guests out, leaving only one exit at the front. From the bandstand, Barnes saw flames race up the wall, following the Spanish moss through the rafters. He didn't move. From the stage, he yelled, "You can all get out if you keep calm!" He directed the band to play Marie, a lilting Irving Berlin tune. But the flames scampered across the ceiling, and chaos erupted. The people ran for the door, plugging it shut with their bodies. They trampled each other. Barnes stood still, exhorting his band through the thick smoke to play, play. People hurled chairs and tables to smash through the shuttered windows and barricaded doors. As the band's trumpeter blew a note, the beams collapsed and virtually everyone left in the building was crushed or smothered. Barnes and nine members of his band were among the 209 deaths that night at the Natchez Rhythm Club. Barnes' heroism inspired numerous tribute songs. He was eulogized throughout the black press that he'd used so expertly to develop his career and open the Chitlin' Circuit for business. His last stand was compared to that of the orchestra on deck of the Titanic, but his Chicago Defender colleagues described his legacy best. They wrote, "Coming from a section of the country where few of the big-name bands played, he struck upon the idea of making an annual tour of the South. He soon became the idol of this section." Though Barnes' effort to save the Rhythm Club had been in vain, his life had not. By the time he died, a vibrant nightlife world had grown across the strolls of Black America that Barnes had so evocatively written of. And the stage was set for new sounds to emerge. For Beale Street Caravan, this is Preston Lauterbach, author of The Chitlin' Circuit and The Road to Rock and Roll.
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2: 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The soundtrack of America was made in Tennessee. We're back, and for those of you just tuning in, this week's episode features Cedric Burnside in a performance recorded in Greenville, Mississippi at the Mighty Mississippi Music Festival during Bridging the Blues.
1: Before we get back to the music, we're going to hear from Cedric himself. We had a chance to sit down and catch up. Let's hear what he had to say.
3: Well, actually, I played the Bonafide Festival in Memphis yesterday.
1: Okay.
3: And it was awesome. It was amazing. And the couple days before that, I did a couple workshops at the Stax Academy for the kids. That was amazing as well. Yeah.
1: Awesome.
3: So we come to Memphis to hang out and listen to good music and just jam out, you know?
1: Okay, so it's close enough that it's part of the community.
3: Oh, yes. Oh, yes. I was about 5-6 years old. My big daddy, R.L. Burnside, you know, he played his whole life pretty much. And, you know, me growing up as a kid, I used to hear him pill around on the guitar all the time, you know, practicing and doing the house parties. So I would have to say about 5 years old, I can remember, you know, hearing the blues. At that time, we didn't have a radio, you know. My big daddy was our music, you know.
1: Okay.
3: We had a raggedy old piece of TV, but we didn't have a radio until I was about 9-10 years old, actually, man. Believe it or not, we was very active, very active. And especially when the house parties came on, oh yeah, man. Active and trying to play a little bit and dancing.
1: Yeah.
3: Little kids with no rhythm. Well, you know, growing up as a kid, my big daddy played you know, a lot of music for us. And I remember Muddy Waters was one of the musicians. He would play for us a lot. And also Lightnin' Hopkins and Howlin' Wolf. I love all those cats, man. I grew up with Junior Kimbrough. I love his music. Paul Wyn Jones, you know, T-Mar LaFort. All those cats, man, they warm my heart. They're a big part of my heart and a big part of, you know, who I listen to today, you know. It was something, man. It was a beautiful experience. It was very, you know, inspiring. Sometimes it was even scary. Because, you know, the old cats, they love to drink the moonshine, you know, and do the things. And sometimes they'll get into a little argument, and I don't know how, you know, bad it's going to escalate, so I might get a little nervous. But I wouldn't give nothing up. You know, I wouldn't change anything. Being on the road with those cats was, you know, it was beautiful. And it was like a whole another 12 years of schooling on the road, you know. It was the first time I ever, on my own, was nominated for a Grammy. You know,
1: for the work I did.
3: I was nominated one time with my big daddy, Burnside on Burnside. That CD was nominated for a Grammy, and that, you know, that made me happy. But nothing like this. You know, my own stuff, my own music. You know, it was beautiful. Well, I'm looking right now. I'm looking between. December and January. That's when I have a little more time off, around about the 2 or 3 week range, which, you know, that's what I need. So sometime around December, January, and hopefully I can have it out by next spring,
1: okay.
3: You know? So yeah, look for it.
1: Perfect.
3: You can go to my website, CedricBurnside.net, and you can see all my dates, everywhere I'm going. If you like my music, you can go to CD Baby, Amazon, you know, iTunes.
1: So yeah,
3: get them everywhere. Get them everywhere. You know, I love to see my fellow, you know, musician family do their thing. You know, And I always say it's a long time waiting because this music, it has to go on. You know, no matter what kind of music it is, you know, Delta blues, Chicago blues, Texas blues, thanks a lot, man. It has to go on. And to see young blues lovers, you know, like myself and Mr. Sip and, you know, Jerika Singleton and Homemade Jams, I just love to see the music go on with the young people. You know?
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4: Every summer, we've had a great success with reading to you letters from kids from camp. And tonight, I'm rushing it a bit, and I'm going to reprise and read some of the great ones from last year. I don't know if you have children of your own that have gone to camp. You know how they can tantalize you and drive you right out of your little mind with those letters home, those short, frightening things. Here are the best of last year, okay? Dear Mom, tomorrow they take off the bandages. Love, Ricky. Dear Daddy, I cried all night, but the pain is much worse this morning. I think I need to have it taken out. Love, Rob. Dear Mom, I'm changing my socks every day like you said. I change them with Paul, Jimmy. Dear Mom, yesterday I saw a man milk a cow. Why doesn't the cow holler? Dear Dad, I met a girl who's more fun than my bicycle, Tim. Dear Mom and Dad, one thing is sure, I'll never play with matches again, Timmy. Dear Mom and Dad, I'm all alone. Camp ended a week ago, Buddy. Dear parents, this morning at mail call, I was the only one who didn't get mail. I hope you have not forgotten where you put me, your son Peter. Dear Mom, now that I'm here, I hope you and Daddy... Oh, this is touching. Now that I'm here, I hope you and Daddy are having all the fun you were talking about having when you didn't know I was awake the night before I left. Dear Mom and Dad, every day I try to swim the lake, but I get so tired after only a little way they pick me up in a boat. I'll swim that lake if I have to sneak down tonight and do it, love. Dear Mr. and Mrs. Wheeler, you should send your son Robert, who is a very good boy, 18 candy bars at once, signed the Phantom. Dear Mom and Dad, this place is swell. They let us smoke and everything. Lovely. Dear Dad, I never knew beer tastes so bitter. Tony. Dear Mother and Father, last night a bunch of us followed our counselor, and he went to visit his girlfriend, and boy, was he mad when we yelled surprise. Dear Dad, thank you for your card on my birthday with only a dollar in it. Love, Jack. Well, this was from a mother back to the counselor. Dear sir, I was happy to get you a letter telling me how well Alvin is doing at camp, but since I've never heard of Alvin, will you please tell me how my son Marvin is doing? Dear folks, my counselor said if I wet the bed again, they'll have to send me home. See you tomorrow, Warren. Applause doesn't go to my head, you know. It doesn't. Some people let it bother them. Because I'm fully aware that Abraham Lincoln got an ovation the last night in the theater, you know, and I realize... You never know when it could be John Wilkes Booth time somewhere.

I love to come here to California because, you know, I'm a little kooky, as you may have heard, and this is Mecca. Well, I mean, like, for instance, the town is mostly divided. Well, it's mostly the British have taken the town over, you know. There are more British here than in Hong Kong or in London. Why do I mention Hong Kong so much? In London. And the British colony here is divided into two groups. British actors and Jaguar mechanics. Have you And then the tourists, they all run around. The tourists, they run around with sunglasses on, the tourists do, wondering which one of them is Gregory Peck. I suppose some of you see The Tonight Show with some regularity and you're surprised to see me in person because you watch me in bed through your feet. And you're under the impression that I'm a tall, thin guy with 11 noses. What's The Tonight Show like? Well, it's sometimes it's great fun, and sometimes it's sad, and sometimes it's frightening. It's a traumatic experience to do that show. That's a psychiatric term I learned. A traumatic experience means that I not only have a hole in my head, but when the wind blows, I hear flutes. You know what I do? I do say I get a kick out of it. I shouldn't, I suppose. And that's the preoccupation you people have with cemeteries and funeral parlors. I kid you not, as our glorious leader says, there is actually a sign, and I'm not kidding, here in this town of a cemetery. And you know what the word is? Foreverness. I fully expect to see ones as underneathness. Any Forest Lawn is everyone goes to Forest Lawn sooner or later, I suppose. But to those of you who don't know, Forest Lawn is like a Disneyland for shut-ins. But things have happened to me, exciting things like when I was a kid, the most exciting thing that ever happened to me was on Saturday nights in a little town in Michigan, I used to go down and watch the A&P truck unload. But now all kinds of things happen. Well, I was very poor as a kid. I came from a poor family. We never had meat at our house. And whenever I would go by Butcher's window, I thought there had been a terrible accident. I never understood. Funniest story I ever heard, and I know two funny, really classic stories that are very clean, but I'll just tell you the one. When I was in England last year, I was invited to Lord Beaverbrook's home for dinner on Sunday night, and it was very embarrassing because I didn't have formal clothes, and they were all dressed, and several lords were there, and one lady, and the rest were rather nice too, but she wasn't Lady Dunn, was her name, and she leaned across the table, and she said, "They say you're a genius. Say something funny." Well, I was dead, you know, and I tried, and perspiration broke out, and everybody stopped with the forks and looked at this. I died, and a little Scotch editor of a newspaper, Beaverbrook, broke in and saved it by saying this joke. A Scotchman, his wife was giving birth in a barn, and they had her there, and she was giving birth, and he called the hired man. He says, "Get the torch, that's a Fletcher, get the torch, and help me." So the man came with the torch, and the baby was delivered, and they put it away, and there was another sign of labor, and he said, "Get the torch again." So he got the torch again, and the second baby was delivered, and they put it in clothes. And then the hired man said, "Shall I go now?" And the fellow said, "Yes." I said, "I can't do the accent." "Yes, you can go now," he said, "because I think it's the light that's attracting them." I heard another true story today, and they're always the best when it's possible or when they could have happened. But down in Florida, there's a little hotel, four floors high, nice hotel, and a girl used to take a sun bath there every day.
And since there was no higher hotels near it, she would take off her bathing suit and be in the nude. And so she was in the nude, and she was lying on her stomach, and she heard someone coming up the steps, and she quick grabbed the towel and put it around her. And the man says, "I wish you wouldn't sunbathe in the nude up here." She says, "Well, you never protested before." He said, "No, but I wish you would do it like you before, in your bathing suit." She says, "Well, why do you care? No one can see." He says, "Madam, you happen to be lying on the skylight of the dining room." Here's a silly story. There's a fella who was a choir master, and he had a little church over by Central Park, and he directed the choir. Real sweet little fella. And then he went through the park on a warm day like this last summer, and some kids, some teenagers, some hoods, they jumped the guy, knocked him down, and beat him up and took his wallet and ran off. And the poor guy laid there, and he finally got up and got to his feet, reached in his pocket, went

Now, what I tell you now is true. I kid you not. But here are things that have happened before the show. I am not a nervous person, but I get incoherent, and I do dumb things, and I have a nervous reaction. Like, for instance, I do things before. It's like a ritual with me before I go on. I always gargle. Nutty. I don't need it. And one time, I actually had a green plastic bottle of throat spray, and I went like this. Just before I sit in, here's Jack Parr. Well, you know what it was? It was underarm deodorant. And I puckered for 45 minutes there before I... And one night I have a thing with eye drops, always eye drops, you know, in the eye. It was Vicks, nose drops, you can see. You can see what that was like. And not long ago, I have an assistant, little girl named Mitzi Matravis, who handles everything for me, and I was bending over to tie my shoe in the dressing room, and she came through, and I was nearly doorknobbed to death, you see. These things... Is this too much for you, Phil? Let me know if I go too far, you know. No. Do you know that some people watch our show and they have the picture on and they turn the sound off? It's a night light. They use it for a night light. After 25 years in show business, I end up as radar to the bathroom. I'll tell you some... I am hot tonight. I'll tell you some true stories. No. I'll tell you a couple of true stories. First of all, Billy Gray, my friend, came on the show, and this is true, and I introduced him in my dressing room to Joy Bishop, a dear, wonderful man. And you know what Bishop said? It wasn't my line, it was Bishop's. He met Billy Graham, and he says, "Holy Moses." Isn't that great? One time, the most embarrassing moment, I was sitting with Elsa Maxwell, and I said, during a commercial, I said, "Elsa, your stockings are wrinkled." And she says, "I'm not wearing any." So you can see what... I'll tell you one story. Hugh Downs, this is true. He recently, about 2 years ago, had a slight throat problem, like tonsils, a little node. It was nothing serious. And he went in, and they took his tonsils out, and, part of it out, and then they put him in, like, the receiving room, reception room, with the anesthetic. And this is absolutely true. A priest, a lovely priest, coming in to give the last rites to someone, got in the wrong room, came into Hugh's room, and Hugh sensed that something was wrong. And he says, "Father, I think it's been a mistake. I'm only here for a little while." And the priest said, "Son, we're all only here." I'd rather have laughs than applause, so don't hold me back now, because I'm really gone. My wife and I, you know, I've been around the world in the last, well, since that joke, I've been around the world, see? And I just have fallen in love with the world. But we were in Italy, and I don't speak Italian, nor does my wife. Well, arrivederci, you know, but that's no way to open a conversation. So we were in Venice, and my wife wanted to buy a couple of cheap dresses just to kind of pad out her wardrobe. So we were in this little alley, street-like, and be two dresses here and two there. But finally she saw a place with about six dresses in the window, beautiful things. And I waited outside looking around, and my darling wife went in, and she was, and I saw this pantomime. She's picking the dresses up, and she's saying, "Do you have it in a 10? My wife's a 10. Built, you know, but a 10. And so she says, "Do you have it in a 10? No. And the woman keeps grabbing these dresses back from her. My wife would grab the next one and says, "Do you have this? I like this, but you have it in a 10? No. It turned out, and I realized what was happening. It wasn't a dress shop. My wife was in a dry cleaner's. Yeah, that's it. I'm mad about my wife. And I tell you the truth. I always speak well of her because she's a lovely girl, really a lovely girl, to put up with me. She's an amazing woman. But the real reason I'm attracted to her, because she's quite attractive, very attractive, I think you'd think. I'm hooked on this girl, and not physically alone, but don't blab it around. I'm going to tell you something very personal. She makes, you ready? The greatest chili in the world. I could never leave her because of chili alone. I tell you what happened last night. She did a funny thing. My wife's
She's my wife's very well adjusted. Anyone who knows her knows it. She's very nice to everyone. My wife likes everybody. Even the columnist. She likes a crazy columnist, my wife. That's what she is. She's not well. And anyhow, we went to dinner last night, to one of my few appearances at dinner anywhere, in a friend's home, and there was a man there. We went in, and his name was, now let me get the name right, Orv Dreyfus. Mr. Dreyfus turns out to be the president of the New York Times newspaper. And has a lovely wife. And I'm so interested. I mean, when I meet someone, I say, how do you do? How nice to see you. And I have no idea what their name is. You know, a lot of us do that. But not my wife. She really wants to know what their name is. She'll say, how do you do? Your name again? Dreyfus? Oh, how nice. And they call you Orv. What is that for? Orville? For Orville. Oh, like the Wright brothers. Is that so? Like the Wright brothers. Now, I know that's her trick. See, my wife associates names with other things. When she says, Orv, the Wright brothers, I knew that's her bit. So as we're leaving, 3 hours later, I said, good night, Mr. Dreyfus. Nice to have seen you. And my wife said, good night, Wilbur. Isn't that great? Isn't that great? My wife.

0: I was told to come out here and say something terribly British, that would be the quickest way of making friends with you tonight. And I don't know of anything I could say that would be terribly British other than lords and ladies, dukes and duchesses, misters and mistresses that are here. We're coming to you from the Carlton Tower, which is the largest or the tallest hotel in London and the newest, and it's beautiful. 20 floors, and I have a lovely suite on the 20th floor. It's very, very nice. You can see two sides of London. It's just beautiful. And I want to thank room service for the beautiful and marvelous breakfast they served me at 6:30 this morning, which I didn't order. It's a charming custom that must go. And the house detectives here are different than at home. They're very courteous, your police that are in the hotel here. If they find a room that suspect, they simply order tea for three and join them. And hey, you see? You thought I'd be nothing when I first came out, right? I want you all to come up to my room after the show. Just go to the desk. I'm using the name David Niven on this trip. Unlike America, you put your shoes outside, you see, at night, and they're polished in the morning. And it's rather interesting to us because we don't do that back home, but you can walk down a hall and just about get an idea what's going on by... But I saw one room up there that puzzles me because I can figure out, you know, man and wife. And then you little children's shoes. But I saw two pair of women's shoes, and next to them was a bowler. And I asked the maid, I said, well, you know, what is going on? And she said, it doesn't matter whether you win or lose, it's how you play the game. Which is what they say to everything here. Then, for instance, in the bridal suite here, it's very British, they have a ping pong table, which is the proper thing, you see. I have a wild thing, I have a patio up there. I don't know, a patio, what would you call it? A balcony, I guess you'd use that term. And there's chairs out there and you can sit. It's lovely. And there is this wild thing. There's a bird's nest up there on the 20th floor, but the birds that built it, they have a hole in the bottom of the nest. And I couldn't figure out what it could be other than that perhaps these two birds were crazy about marriage but didn't care for children. I have no other... As you know, we two nations are the closest nations on earth, I believe. There's differences, I suppose. And perhaps maybe our little Caroline Kennedy, maybe someday we'll meet your little Prince Charlie. And who knows, someday maybe we'll all be driving on the right side of the road. Don't you ever yell hear, hear, or hip, hip, or something like that? I thought, I was hoping to hear that eventually, but I don't know. But it's lovely. I know that perhaps my speech is as strange to me, or to you, as sometimes yours is to me. And it was a wonderful, beloved actor of yours, Wilfred Hyde White, a friend of mine, who said that you prefer your actors to be inaudible, that you don't like to hear them speak clearly. And I don't know whether that's true or not. I was in Berkeley Square today, and there were no nightingales singing, but there were several mumbling that I heard. Mumbling, I know. You probably wonder what kind of a show this is. This show is just a show of conversation and has been on for, as I said, 4 years back in the United States. It's a show that sometimes becomes so interesting you forget you're not being entertained. And it's on the air every night from 11:15 until 1 o'clock in the United States. And you wonder why people stay up to see a show like that at that hour. It's really for married people who are only staying together because of the children. Here are some true stories. I'll tell you a little bit about our own show. Now, when we're in New York, you know, all the months of the year and being on summer, winter, all the time, people don't get as personal as they do when you're off on a tour. Now, this lady kept wiring and phoning from Philadelphia and finally flew to London because she knew we were at the hotel. What that poor dear wanted, I don't know. She just kept... there's a lot of people that are lonely. Are lonely, and some of them are maybe ill. And they fly to me, you know, and I have no answer for these people, but they come. Well, this lady flew all the way to England and kept leaving pictures of an elephant in my box, and I never understood it. So anyhow, no matter where we go, if we mention the hotel, we get phone calls all night long. Every lonely person calls, alcoholics call, loaded people call. I've had calls at 4 o'clock in the morning like this. Say, Mr. Parr, how can you find happiness? Well, you see, I have no answer at 4 o'clock in the morning about how to find happiness. Well, anyhow, that's the setup. Now, so I'm not saying that I'm so sought after, that I'm a big star. That's not so. But people do call me. I guess it's because I'm so personal when I talk to you this way. It's unlike the big television stars who are impersonal. And so you think that, you know, you want to tell me everything. Well, I can't hear everything that you have to tell me. So I use different names. And when I was here before, I was Gunther Badu. And for 3 weeks, all of my friends and all the people on the show know, and that's how you can get through to me at the hotel. And I use the name this time, Mr. and Mrs. Primrose Magoo. Now, anyone who knows that name, I get on. See, well, that avoids a lot of trouble. Well, anyhow, now I cut to here. And I'm here with my wife, who's now going back to New York, and I'm with my wife. And it's Primrose Magoo. I signed in. The switchboard operators are told, no, Mr. Parr. Well, anyhow. Now, something new they got. In your phone, you don't have to go to the box for messages. If the phone is going blink with a red light, a message. So I called. I never had gotten one like that before. So I said, Mr. Parr, a message for me? And they went, no. I said, my light's going. She says, it must be a mistake. I said, oh, I'm sorry. Yeah. And the phone calls back and said, Mr. Parr, this is rather indelicate, but is there a Miss Magoo living with you? So it was for my wife. Now, she went back on, Thursday? She went back Tuesday night. Now, I awakened this morning at 9:30. Good, now I'm going to call them. I have unlisted phone numbers, and I never call myself, so I never learn the number. So I get the long distance. I said, I want to speak to... would you please get me the information in Mount Vernon, New York? So I did. I said, now, honey, this is Jack Parr, and I kid you not, and I'm the guy on the television, and I don't have my phone number, and I know it sounds pretty crazy, but would you give me my phone number? She says, that's what they all say. I said, I swear, don't you know my voice, or would you call back and ask for Mr. Parr? Well, then I know that's not going to work, because you have to ask for Mr. Magoo. And so I said... Please, I swear, my wife and baby. She says, how do I know whether you have a wife and baby? I said, give me my number. She wouldn't. I said, well, I admire your, that's what you're supposed to do. And I hang up and I think, I'll call my secretary, my assistant who calls me all the time. She knows my number. So I said, hello, operator, would you connect me with Miss Matravers, please? And the operator says, there's a do not disturb on her phone until 11:30. I said, now, operator, she works for me, and she's sleeping because of me, and you can just jolly well jingle her little line and tell her that the boss is on the phone, Mr. Parr. She says she doesn't work for Mr. Parr. She works for Mr. Magoo, so... It is said that the English and the Americans are alike in that we never learn language as well. Now, all through Middle Europe and Germany and in the Scandinavian countries and in Italy and in France and in Spain, most of the people, most of them speak two languages, three languages. The Italian speaks French and Spanish. The German will speak one other language, at least English. But the English and the American just do not pick up language as well like the other nations of Europe. This is a cliche that's said about England and America. It's not quite true of England, however, because England, when it had its empire, they did learn and integrate themselves into Asia. They spoke Cantonese in Hong Kong. They spoke Arabic, and when they were in the Arab countries, they spoke Hindi in India. They spoke all of the dialects in South Africa. And yes, in Africa, they spoke the native dialects. So the English is capable of learning language, and does, but he has never learned the European. He has not learned Italian, German, French, Spanish, Scandinavian. He has learned none of those languages, but he is able to converse in other languages. Well, here's the story. In Portugal one day, there was an Englishman, and this guy was like I am. When I'm not being understood, because it's my only language, English, I speak more slowly and louder and distinctly and think it's going to just get through his head, see?
1: This Englishman was at the airport doing it to a Portuguese, and the guy didn't understand him at all. In English, you see. So finally, he tried another high language. And the Portuguese guy went like this. And the Englishman turned and says, I'll be damned, he doesn't speak Swahili either.
0: You know, it's remarkable if you've not made the trip to the United States, because we came here in 6 hours and some odd minutes. And I was talking to an Englishman downstairs, and I said, it's absolutely remarkable this day and age. And you could be in the, for instance, in New York. You could fly to New York in 6 hours. And you know what he said? But why?
2: I thought you were going to be aloof for a while, and you scared me. Would it help any if I told you my grandfather deserted at Valley Forge? Would that help any?
0: The British are also known for their casualness in face of danger. Your bravery is well known and heralded. And they tell me that this fellow was eating and smoking at the same time. And his wife leaned across the table. She said, my dear, your jacket's on fire. And he said, thanks, my love. Let me know when it gets to my lapels. That was rather a funny one, in case you're in any doubt. Some of you are in doubt, you see, and so I will always cue you in cases. Because I know you don't want to be embarrassed when I'm saying amusing things. But, of course, I've had some trouble with the currency, but I'm much better. I mean, I understand shillings and pounds, that I have. But when you throw in those quids and that bob, that does it, you know. And the thing I can't understand is the half crown when there's no crown. I just don't understand that. The first time I heard the term half a crown, I thought there had been a terrible accident. I wanted to know about that. You know, I was up this morning at 7:30. Really, I was, truly, that's so. And I was up in your park in front of the hotel. Is it Cadogan Square? And I was there, and I was walking around, and there was a guy like Trevor Howard, you know, with the tweeds on and walking the dogs, and he was very nice, and I said, hello, and he said, how are you? And I said, I'm an American, and he said, none of us is perfect. So the rest of the day, I've just said that I was a Southern Canadian. I thought that was But it's, of course, you do insist stubbornly to drive on the wrong side of the road. And there's not much, I guess, that can be done about that, because that's the kind of people you are. I know a British fellow who married an American girl, and their kids are teenagers, but they drive down the middle of the road, which I think is a very good solution. You see, I don't do a great deal, but I... actually... I'm not terribly sensitive about it. I've saved my money. And the thing about it is, though, I don't believe you can dislike me because I don't do anything. And you wonder, well, why don't I get out of show business? And the truth is, I can't, because I'm a star. And that's the whole thing. So you'll have a very nice time tonight. And you must remember that in one way or another, we are all related. I'm a descendant of Adam and Eve. And on my mother's side, my father was from Wales. But anyhow, I wanted to know about that. Good evening. Oh, good evening. I've noticed that you English girls' skirts are shorter than we wear them back in the... than we wear. I haven't since Halloween, but they're shorter. The hemline comes just above the knee. Good evening. And that's when they're standing. When they sit down, it's tally-ho time everywhere. Nobody's been able to hold a monocle in their eye for weeks around me. When you look around. One girl I saw on the street today, her skirt was so short, she stopped rather quickly and almost choked to death. Now, you get that. Look at them all pulling their skirts down. Well, there goes the fun for the evening. I don't know what to talk about. Umbrellas, that is a good category, I suppose. Everybody has an umbrella. I don't believe... Forgive me, I've said nice things about you, and I mean it. But I don't believe you can walk without an umbrella. And when it rains, I notice that only the American tourists open there. The British go so far as to put their umbrella inside the raincoat if it rains. I saw one chap, he was stumbling and falling, and I said, is something wrong? Could I help you? And he said, no, he'd forgotten his umbrella, and he would get the hang of it in a moment. So I don't want to cause trouble, so I...
2: And I love the way you speak. I mean, aluminium. Why don't you say aluminum like the good Lord intended? You thought I was nothing when I came out here, right? And there's still some doubt. We have some distinguished people backstage waiting to come on, and there are distinguished people living here in the Carlton Tower, I am told, and this was given to me at the last moment. Mr. Percy Pembleton, who gained fame in World War II as the British soldier who came down with a sudden case of amnesia in battle and held his own regiment captive until late last week. Check. Is that a good one? Sir Geoffrey Twillingham, who has just returned from a hunting trip during which he shot his first boar. They would have been married 35 years ago. And Lord and Lady Worthington, who were celebrating their 75th wedding anniversary. They arrived this morning and spent the rest of the day trying to get out of the car. But anyhow. But there is a story I'd like to tell you. This boy had served maybe like 12 years in Africa, in the British regiment. And he came back and he was once very social and he knew many people around, but he just wasn't out of place and he had lost touch with who everybody was. And he saw a girl look at him and he didn't know whether he knew her or had seen her in a magazine. He just didn't know, and he thought, I hope she doesn't walk over because I don't remember. And she did, and he said, hello. And she said, how are you? He said, how's your brother? She said, I don't have a brother. He said, well, how's your mother? She said, fine. Your father? Oh, father passed away some time ago. Oh, I'm terribly sorry. How's your sister? And the girl said, fine, still queen.

0: Now, folks, you know, it's the custom in these here mountains to shuck old people's corn when they're old and can't work. So we've shucked Uncle Joe Stoops' corn, and we will begin now with what we call a regular old corn shucking serenade. We want everyone to take part in it, for everyone in these here mountains can play some kind of music. The fiddler comes first. Hello, here's Cale Brewer from Revistown. How are you, Cale, old boy?
1: All right.
0: Say, give us that tune called Mississippi Sawyer.
1: All right.

0: All right, Uncle, give Cale a taste out of that jug. Look out, not too much. The other boys might want a taste. And hello, here's George Stillman. Hello there, George.
1: Hello.
0: He's Myron Ridge. He plays the banjo. How about Home Sweet Home?

That's good, George. You might have the jug too, but not too much. The rest of us wants a little bit. Hello, here's Ernest Stoneman and Bowling Frost from Music Holler. Come on, boys. Show your stuff and give us a few jerks of the roving gambler.

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2: And welcome everybody to the beautiful Scottish Rite Concert Hall here in our hometown of Lexington, Kentucky. 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Tonight we are saturated with the good, and everything is going to be wrapped around one single artist, but he brought with him just legendary musicians, and you're in for a

0: roller coaster ride. So put on your seat belts. Let's get going. He sits at the King's Table of Nashville and country music. He's a member of the Country Music Hall of Fame. He's got 7 Grammy Awards, 20 number one singles. He's produced Elvis Presley's last number one single. He's worked with Sammy Davis Jr., Duke Ellington, Glenn Campbell, Tanya Tucker, Dream Lover, like Proud Mary, Fifth Dimension's Age of Aquarius, Olivia Newton-John, Diana Ross, The Supremes, Ray Charles, Willie Nelson, Merle Haggard, Melanie, so many. He's just got a resume that's just unbelievable. And what's really interesting to me is that he discovered a mother-daughter duo in the Appalachian Mountains, and he produced all 10 of their records, and he co-wrote this amazing first song. Everybody knows it. It's The Judds. Absolutely wonderful. All 10 of those platinum-selling albums. And so let's say hello to Brent Mayer. Thank you so much for being on our show, Brent.
1: Absolutely honored to be here, and I'm very happy.
0: What a resume. I mean, that's an amazing career. And you started out as an engineer.
1: Yeah.
0: And you moved over to producing and songwriting, mm-hmm. right? Like, Why Not Me, you co-wrote that one?
1: With Harlan Howard, Steady Throckmorton.
0: So, to be able to do this, you have to be pretty busy all the time.
1: Well, yeah, I've stayed off the street, so to speak. No, we've been really busy. I've been really blessed. To have the opportunity to work with the artist I've worked with is just, it's just amazing.
0: You know? And your production style, you like to do what they call live on the floor. You like to get the real take, the real action of the music as it's being recorded.
1: Yeah, absolutely. And I just finished a record with Trey here that it was all done live on the floor, all live vocals. It's amazing guitar work he does. And when I have the opportunity to do that, I jump all over it.
0: Well, we're going to introduce Trey Hensley, IBMA Guitar Player of the Year here in the second half hour of it. When you're producing these records like The Judds,
1: yeah.
0: I mean, you discovered The Judds. What was it about them that you thought was, I need to lock on to this. I need to help them. I need to mentor them.
1: Well, you know, we spent about 9 months together before we actually wound up in the studio. And during that time, we talked about different genres of music and how to make this thing work. And we wound up basing it around Winona's guitar and a great player in town called Don Potter. Mm-hmm. And we based everything starting with that. Mm-hmm. And then all the players that we had on the record, they all knew what the deal was. And it was Y, Naomi, and Don. And we just built it from that. And we stuck with it for 10 years.
0: Well, we're going to dip into your music again here. You're going to do one of the songs that became very popular with The Judds. This is another one that you co-wrote with Don Schlitz. It's called Rockin' in the Rhythm of the Rain. It's this week's guest, yep. Brent Mayer on the Wood Songs. Great time, Radio Hour.
1: All right, here we go. Okay, now. You guys can chime on with them finger snaps.

0: Thank you. Thank you.
1: Legacy producer, 7-time Grammy winner Brent Maher, singing with a wonderful singer, 17-year-old Brooke Spencer. It's nice to have her here. Adding her voice to things. Now, the reason you're here is because you and your wonderful wife, whose father was road manager for the Everlys, by the way. So you're driving through Kansas, and you see a sign on the road.
2: Yeah.
1: And what was the sign?
2: We saw this road sign on I-70, middle of Kansas, that said, stop here, exit Concordia, Kansas, visit the Orphan Train Museum, with this wafy little child on it, like he was freezing to death, and went right by it. And I said to Janelle, look at our computer, check out the Orphan Train Museum.
1: Had you ever heard of the Orphan Train before?
2: No, I've never heard anything about it.
1: I think I want the audience to lock in on this. Mm-hmm. The Orphan Train, this is a real thing.
2: Correct.
1: That happened at the turn of the century. A Methodist minister saw the situation for children. And I want to say that in this day and age, there's a lot of news noise about mistreatment of children.
2: Right.
1: But this is not what was going on. This was someone who wanted to help hundreds of thousands of kids.
2: Correct. Mm-hmm. And that was brought on by the Spanish flu back in those days and some variations of that, to where, you know, if a mother and father would die, the kids were just left unless they had somebody with them.
1: And this is in major cities like New York City.
2: New York City, a little bit in Boston, but mostly New York. And at any time, there could be as many as 10,000 kids homeless.
1: Well, what was happening around World War, this is around World War I.
2: Yeah.
1: And we thought COVID was bad, but the Spanish influenza flu ravaged millions of people worldwide.
2: Absolutely.
1: Especially across the Appalachia and other, but in these cities.
2: Right.
1: It left a lot of children without parents.
2: Yeah, correct.
1: And so what did this minister see? What did he want to do?
2: Yeah, he prayed for a long time waiting for an answer, and I guess finally he got one. He was reading a newspaper, and the headlines were these immigrants that were coming into the country were moving west. They weren't just content settling down there in the city, and it was that whole movement. And so his idea was, well, jeeps, I wonder if some of these folks could use an extra kid. Maybe they lost one along the way, or they've got a little boy and one little girl. And he said, what if we could round up these kids, put them on a train, give them a destination, let's say Topeka, Kansas, or contact the church there in Topeka, and say, we've got 50 kids coming in a boxcar, show up at the platform at a certain time, get yourself vetted first, which is really hit and miss, as you can imagine. But people showed up
1: to help,
2: and they would look at these kids and sometimes kind of inspect them, kind of like cattle, you know, look at their hair, look at their teeth.
1: But the purpose was to get them homes.
2: The idea was to get them adopted.
1: Right. So he would load them in a cargo train, in a train.
2: Yeah.
1: That was
2: and
1: the
2: regular,
1: mode of operation.
2: Regular train cars, too, of course.
1: And head them west and hope that people would find them to it.
2: That's right.
1: Now, that inspired you to come up with a story. Mm-hmm. And a series of songs that you composited together into an audiobook.
2: Correct.
1: And it's called Night of the Orphan Train. We're going to dip into one of the songs.
2: Right.
1: But Night of the Orphan Train, you compressed this whole story in the actions of three kids that experienced the orphan train around World
2: Correct.
1: War I. And you follow them through time towards the end. So we're gonna know more about this. But here's one of the songs. It's an amazing audio book. It's available on Amazon.com. This is a tune that Megan Taylor and her kids are going to perform with him. This is called Have and Have Nots. It's part of Night of the Orphan Train. Brent Maher on the Wood Songs, old-time radio hour.

0: Having the Have-Nots, one of the songs from a spectacular audiobook project called Night of the Orphan Train. And that was led by Whitney, Ben, and Natalie, the three children of Megan Taylor. Megan Taylor is the great niece of Chet Atkins. And so we're honored to have her here. Guest of Brent Mayer. And playing fiddle is an amazing fiddle player. He's a magician, a master chess player, a former craps dealer in Las Vegas, but he's best known playing the violin. It's Fats Kaplan, a legend of his own. And just to brag on him a little bit, he's performed with Jack White, Trisha Yearwood, The Tractors, Nancy Griffith, Manhattan Transfer, Pure Prairie League, John Prine, Roy Bookbinder, Beck, and so many others. So Fats Kaplan, it's nice having you here. Brent, I guess the key to any producer, and you're legendary in that world, I mean, is to surround yourself with great musicians. And that's certainly what you've done on Night of the Orphan Train, to get musicians that would help interpret the story of these three kids, Billy, Caroline, and Jacob, right, that start with the orphan train around World War I. They get in the car and they head it out. And the song that we just heard is how lamenting and sad they felt, mm-hmm, looking for a family and going through time until they finally find one. Right. But you need musicians to help interpret that emotion.
1: Absolutely. And really, there's 20 songs in this play, the soundtrack. And before each tune, I would explain to the players of where the story was going. And the guys just absolutely just fell into it. And then they would want to say, but what comes next? And I said, well, let's just get this finished first. Mm-hmm. And but everybody was so attentive. And, of course, I wrote four of the songs with Trey beside me here. And had so much fun working with Trey on it. Fats played on it. Kevin played on it. You know, and of course, this is the lead singer for one of the stars, Caroline, who was actually the star.
0: Yeah.
1: So it was wonderful to translate some of the story and watch them gravitate to it.
0: Well, your bass player, Kevin Daly, that you mentioned, he won a Grammy Award for working with Bela Fleck and the Flecktones.
1: Right.
0: So, I mean, again,
1: right,
0: you're surrounding yourself. So now you wrote the story after you heard the story of the Orphan Train.
1: Mm-hmm.
0: You wrote this really expansive account of these three kids,
1: mm-hmm,
0: and what they went through looking for their family, going through the war. One of them lost their life in the war. I mean, it's a very dramatic story, but interspersed through this whole audiobook,
1: mm-hmm,
0: are these 20 songs.
1: Right.
0: What came first? It's the chicken and the egg thing. What came first, the story, or did you write the songs first?
1: The whole thing came from being so taken with this, the story itself, the orphan train thing.
0: What was it about it that took you? Because, I mean, you and your wife, Janelle did a lot of your research. It's nice,
1: right,
0: having a good wife that
1: absolutely
0: is going to dig in. What was it about it that just captured you so
1: much? You
0: know
1: what? I just imagined I was of an orphan myself. And so I could feel a lot of what these kids felt like, you know. And so I actually started a song right around St. Louis. And by the time we got on I-24, I had the first verse and the first chorus finished to just a song called Orphan Train.
0: As an orphan, mm-hmm, did you find your parent people?
1: Well, I lived with three different families, mm-hmm, as a child.
0: So you kind of felt the loss of these kids getting loaded in a, mm-hmm, train, going to a destination halfway across America, mm-hmm, hoping that there's someone who would love them.
1: Yeah, yeah. And so I started this song, and Trey and I were working the day after we were to get home from vacation. And we were going to write some music for Trey's record and for Rob Ike's record that we were doing together. And I sat down and I played him a verse in the chorus. And Trey says, oh, why aren't we finishing this thing if you want to sing? I'd love to work on it. And so we finished that song. And then in that song, Caroline was giving birth, Billy was giving birth, Jacob was giving birth.
0: When you say giving birth, you're talking about the character.
1: Giving,
0: the characters
1: they came to life.
0: Yeah. Mm-hmm.
1: Those little characters came to life in that one song.
0: Billy wasn't giving birth.
1: Mm-hmm. And so anyway, that song, the song wouldn't quit being. And it sort of demanded that there's more to this in one song. And so that one song gave birth to all the 19 others.
0: What is harder, producing Elvis Presley's final number one hit record, producing a mother-daughter duo like the Judds, or doing this work, which is all you from the core, your inception, your decision, your emotions, your songwriting, your vision, and you're trying to give this vision to other people to help you play it?
1: Well, you know, none of it is really hard. It never has been for me, because I love the work so much, and I love the challenge that comes with every artist, because above all, you want to be there for the artist. You know, you don't want to be sitting in that chair unless you can contribute and understand what they want. And then you're the person that helped makes that come to pass, you know?
0: Coming out of orphan families the way you did, I'm going to use the word unstable, because you didn't have a single family to grow up with. Mm-hmm. Where did your musical steadiness come from? I mean, what was inspiring you as a kid? You came out of the military, kind of a Chris Christopherson thing, came out of the military, went into a recording studio,
1: yeah,
0: right? And you were trying to make a career. Did you want to do that beforehand as a young teenager, or how did that happen?
1: Well, I started playing music and singing as a child. And when my mother and father were capable of taking care of my sister and I, there was always music around, you know? But I decided to be, when I was in the Air Force for 4 years, I felt that that really wasn't, you know, my calling, and I wanted to be in the music industry. And I was looking at the back of a Curtis Mayfield record, and the bottom corner, it said recording engineer and this guy's name, and a light went off and said, that's what you need to chase. That's the dream. And then that turned into all the other blessings that I've had in my life.
0: Well, congratulations on following a dream. That's very hard to pursue. He's got this amazing audio book about a train that got loaded up with hundreds of thousands of kids over many years in a search for parents, in a search for families, in a search for love. The name of the audio book is Night of the Orphan Train. He's going to do a song with Brooke Spencer singing. This is called Hold You in My Heart from Brent Mayer on the Wood Songs, Old Time Radio.

0: Thank you.
1: That's Captain on Fiddle. Brooke Spencer singing lead, Hold You in My Heart, from Brent Mayer's Night of the Orphan Train, an amazing audio book. All you have to do is just Google Night of the Orphan Train. It's downloadable everywhere. We're going to be back with more of Brent Mayer, this amazing project of his, and this week's Woodsongs Kids. We'll be back right after this.
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2: There's a voice that we miss. Glenn Campbell, just one of the many artists that are featured artists on this broadcast. Brent Mayer has worked with. We're going to get back to Brent and this amazing project of Night of the Orphan Train. We are broadcasting all over the world on hundreds of radio stations, right, home-based right here at the Scottish Rite Concert Hall in our hometown of Lexington, Kentucky, the crossroads of America's folk and bluegrass music, the gateway city to the beautiful Appalachian Mountains. We're on many radio stations like WFAS out in New York, York City, WETS FM in Johnson City, Tennessee, Roots FM in St. Louis, WNEX 10.9, The Creek in Macon, Georgia, just some of the stations that we're on. We're also on American Forces Radio Network, which puts this show on the radio, two different channels in 177 nations from South Korea to Kuwait, plus every single military base in the world, every U.S. naval ship in the world, every Coast Guard vessel sailing in North America, and especially these days, we want to say hello to all the men and women that are out there. And the fans and the public, because they get to listen to American Forces Radio Network, and they get to hear Brent Mayer and Trey Hensley and everybody that's on our show today. We're on public television coast to coast. We're on the RFD television network. We're in schools. If you're a parent or a homeschool teacher, a homeschool parent, all you got to do is go to the classroom page of the Wood Songs website. A lot of these shows, including this one, will be downloadable with lesson plans for your kids to introduce them to this amazing, wonderful world of front porch music. And that brings us to this part of our show. We invite kids on every single broadcast, and Brent Mayer brought an amazing family. Let's say hi to the mom, Megan. How you doing, Megan?
3: Well, I'm so proud to be here.
2: Proud to have you.
3: Thank you.
2: You are a relative of Chet Atkins.
3: Yes.
2: So what's the relation?
3: My grandmother, Billy Rose, was his younger sister, and she was very musical too, so she grew up playing music with him and recorded some with him, and was my big introduction to music in my life, and we enjoyed playing music together. And then when I became 18, the light bulb went off for me about guitar, and I dove into his music.
2: Well, and then you became a mom, and you've got three of your children here today.
3: That's right. Right?
2: You've got Whitney, Ben, and Natalie.
3: Yep.
2: And they sing with you. So it must be nice as a family to do music together like that.
3: It is. It's, we can be in a, cranky moods and get in the car and put on music, and that's actually how we started doing stuff. You know, we'd be riding and start singing together, and then everybody's happy.
2: Whitney's 16, Ben is 13, Natalie is 11. I'm sure they are never cranky.
3: Oh,
2: never cranky.
3: No comment.
2: No. Your own career, you perform a lot with Jason Coleman every now and then, who's an amazing mm-hmm. piano player, a relative of Floyd Kramer.
3: Yes.
2: So a relative of Chet Atkins performing with a relative of Floyd Kramer, and you were on the show as that once.
3: That's right. We've had a show for about 15 or so years called Nashville Legacy that pays tribute to Floyd and Uncle Chester and their impact as producers and musicians. And so these kids have grown up from in the womb, all of them hearing that, and then performing on that show with us.
2: Well, I'm going to brag on you a little bit. You guys put out an album as a family called Best of the Back Porch. I love the name of that. And it won the National Thumbpickers Hall of Fame Album of the Year. So it's great for you and the kids.
3: Right here in Kentucky.
2: That's right. Yeah. So now you're helping support this whole idea of Night of the Orphan Train as a mom. Mm-hmm. The story that Brent has put together in this audiobook. Mm-hmm. Must be a very moving thing for you as a mom to be supporting that.
3: It is. I love history, too. I'm a stop and smell the roses person, so I would have looked at that sign and done the same thing, so I appreciate that. Also, my father was adopted, so I feel a kind of connection, like Brent was saying, and I think it's an amazing story. I love history, but I had not heard of this, So we just finished listening to the whole thing on the way up here, and it's really neat.
2: It's very moving.
3: It is.
2: And you bring up something interesting. I think anybody out there that was affected by being an orphan themselves or having something mm-hmm. like that in their family circle, foster children, mm-hmm. you know, even folks from broken homes yes. that would listen to Night of the Orphan Train would find a lot of positive encouragement mm-hmm. because it ends successfully, mm-hmm. which it's nice to have something positive. Mm-hmm. You're going to do something from this amazing work by Brent Mayer. You're going to do a song called Cardboard Castle. It's Megan and her kiddos right here on the Wood Songs Old Time Radio Hour.

0: Megan Taylor and the Kiddos. Whitney 16, Ben 13, singing lead on that song. Very good job there, Ben. Natalie 11. Singing Cardboard Castle from Brent Mayer's Night of the Orphan Train. And Brent, you, when you have the outline of the story ready to go, and then you're filling it in, you're writing it, this is an expansive work. This is not an easy thing to do. So this took a lot of thought and outlining in your heart first, because you want to tell the story, and then you had to be able to pop these songs in to the storyline. That's a lot of effort. How long did this take you to do?
1: It was about 4.5 years, working off and on, obviously, you know. But and to make matters even more, I shouldn't say harder, but kind of strange, is I did it just ass backwards, excuse the language. But I wrote the songs first. I had a running outline in my head, and I would write these songs. I'd wake up in the middle of the night thinking about, well, I think Caroline did this. And then that would fall into a song title and even a melody. So I basically had probably 2/3 of the song already written. And then my wife, who you alluded to, Janelle, says, you know, sooner or later, you're going to have to sit down with your iPad and write this story for real. And so anyway, the music sort of came first. And then I started filling in the blanks, you know.
0: And again, for those that might have just tuned in, we're talking to Brent Mayer, 7-time Grammy Award winner, discovered the Judds, produced all their albums, worked with just about everybody. And he found this story of the Orphan Train, which happened around the turn of the century, mostly around World War I, which was like the war to end wars, not quite though, right?
1: Yeah, correct.
0: And on the heels of the Spanish influenza, which devastated millions of lives, and all these kids were ending up as orphans without parents.
1: Right.
0: And a minister decided to load them on boxcars and head them out west to find families that would love them and take care of them. And you did it around three main characters, which is Billy, Caroline, and Jacob, right? Three orphans that kind of went along together. And during the war, Billy became a soldier and lost his life. And then Caroline and Jacob eventually married, right? And so we're going to get into what happened on that storyline as we go forward. But this is a song called Expected. Tell me about this song.
1: With this song, Caroline had got on this train. She was separated from the two most important people in her life. Because what would happen sometimes is when these kids were being crushed onto these cars, sometimes kids would get divided up. Even families would get divided up. And so during this crush, the boys turn around and say, where's Caroline? And all of a sudden they hear Caroline screaming for them from another car that's already pulling out the track, leaving the station. And then the boys get stuck on another boxcar, and they're heading west somewhere. And so what Caroline has witnessed in some of these stops, that some kids would get chosen and some kids wouldn't. And Caroline had been on this train for probably 2 days and passed on. And so her heart is filled with loss for the two boys and also this rejection and just not knowing where anything's going.
0: And this is a compressed story of these three characters, but these things actually happen. This is part of America's history. This is part of the movement towards the West, and this is part of the recovery of nearly 250,000 kids that needed help, that needed families, and they would put them on these trains heading out west. Like you said, this is Caroline's lament. It's called Expected. It's going to be sung by Brooke Spencer. It's Brent Mayer on the Wood Songs. Full-time radio hour.

give us the chance to say you're not what we expected. You're so much more than we expected. You're not what we expected.

0: Thank you.
1: Beautiful piece of work. Expected from Brent Mayer's amazing audiobook, Night of the Orphan Train, sung by 17-year-old Brooke Spencer, doing a great job there. Making her career in Nashville. And fiddle by the amazing Fats Kaplan. And such an amazing thing. You're surrounded by so many of these amazing musicians, and one of them is sitting next to you that you've produced his record. He's a two-time IBMA Guitar Player of the Year, and I want you to give me a minute and a half of something actually amazing. It's Trey Hensley right here on the Wood Songs.
0: All right.
1: Old Time Radio Hour.

0: the best way to introduce someone like Trey Hensley is just let him play. So two-time IBMA Guitar Player of the Year, that in itself is amazing. But you made your Grand Ole Opry debut with Earl Scruggs and Marty Stewart. You were 11 years old, dude. Yeah. So as a young kid, music was a real powerful part of your youth, right?
1: Absolutely. Yeah, I grew up, you know, my family wasn't necessarily a musical family. My dad played a little bit of banjo, but I grew up listening to a lot of records and, you know, surrounded by it.
0: And you were in Johnson City, Tennessee. That's kind of where you grew up. That's where our affiliate WETS is. They're listening to you right now. Hometown boy.
1: That's
0: making
1: right.
0: good. So with all this stuff, you won, you were nominated several times for Grammys. You won recently with Taj Mahal. You won a Grammy Award. So this is one of those shows where there's just way too much story for for just, you know, 59 little minutes. But you've got a new album out there.
1: I do.
0: You worked hard. It's on Pinecastle Records.
1: It is.
0: Right, great bunch of folks. Not too many record labels out there these days.
1: I know, yeah. It's great to work with them, for
0: it's
1: sure.
0: It's nice that you got signed. So tell me about, give me the Cliff Notes version of your album.
1: Well, it's been a long time coming. I've been working on these songs for many years now.
0: And you've been working with Brent, too.
1: I have, yeah. So Rob Ikes and I have been in a duo for about a decade. And we did our last two records with Brent. And so I've had these songs kind of ready to go and just ready for the time when I can focus on my solo efforts. And so the first person I called was Brent, and, you know, sent him a Dropbox full of songs. And we started working pretty much immediately. And as Brent mentioned earlier, we just did everything live in the studio. And very proud of this album.
0: And you mentioned Rob Ikes. Let's be humble here. He's one of the gods of the dobro.
1: Absolutely.
0: He's won like 17 times IBMA Dobro Player. Yeah. Something obnoxious like that. He's amazing, amazing performer. And you are too. You're going to go and perform the title cut of this new album. It's called Can't Outrun the Blues. We're very proud that he's here. Trey Hensley on the Wood Songs, Old Time Radio Hour.

0: title cut from his new album, Can't Outrun the Blues, Trey Hensley. You know, with a little practice, you can get a third IBMA Guitar Player of the Year, I'm pretty sure. He's working, of course, very closely with Brent Maher on this amazing project called Night of the Orphan Train. And Brent, what a beautiful project, what a beautiful collection of musicians that you put together. And towards the end of the storyline in Night of the Orphan Train, and just to recap for the audience, it starts around World War I, Spanish influenza, this minister sees a need to help these children, right? They put them on trains, head them out west looking for families. Mm-hmm. In the storyline, you compress the story around three characters, Billy, Caroline, and Jacob. I don't mean to talk for you. I'm just trying to get the audience to follow what's going on. And during World War II, Billy loses his life as a soldier, right? And as time goes on, Caroline and Jacob marry, and they decide to look at the orphan train to find one of these children for themselves.
1: Right.
0: They have young Samuel. They have a little dog called Mister, I think his name was.
1: The little dog is Mister. Little daughter is Lucy.
0: Lucy.
1: And her little puppy is Mister.
0: All right, okay, thank you. And so, but they decide to kind of cycle back to what helped them, and they decide they want to help one of these children.
1: Right.
0: So they go to the orphan train, and they're looking for something. What do they find?
1: Well, first of all, the train's late. Caroline is beside herself because it's never late. So she's uptight about that. And then some kids, the train shows up. Kids start coming on the platform. And then they're all spoken for. And Caroline's thinking, like, I knew that our little boy, which is what they wanted to fill out the family, would be here. And then at the last moment, when they start to turn around, this little boy pokes his head out, 4 or 5 years old, and looks at him, walks out on stage, on the platform there, and stares at him. And Caroline falls to her knees, and she says, "My baby." And the little boy rushes to her and jumps in her arms, and the little boy is a splitting image of Billy.
0: Mm-hmm. The friend that they lost.
1: The little boy that they lost. Mm-hmm. He was a young black kid, you know, young man. And the little boy that was going to fill out their home was this beautiful little black boy. So it was a full circle.
0: And it's a very moving way you did it. Now, the song that ends Night of the Orphan Train, we're going to have it performed. And 17-year-old Brooke Spencer is going to perform it for us. She's got an amazing voice for 17 years old. And I want the audience to know that if you want to make the Night of the Orphan Train part of your home music collection, it's a wonderful download. It's a great thing to listen to when you're on a road trip or something like that. If you want Trey Hensley's album as well, you just go to the Woodsongs website, click on the archive page. This is show number 1,164. We'll let you know how you can make these beautiful pieces of work part of your home music collection. But now we're coming on to the end, and we are going to find we're going to have the final song of Night of the Orphan Train performed. It's called Forever Home with Brooke Spencer and Brent Maher on the Woodsongs. Old Time Radio.

0: Forever Home from a wonderful work called Night of the Orphan Train, performed with the Megan Taylor and the Kiddos and Brooke Spencer singing. Wasn't it great having Brent Mayer and all these musicians, Trey Hensley, Fats Kaplan, all of them on our broadcast, and it's about children. It's about love. It's about families. And it reminds me that JFK said something interesting. He said, children are a living message sent to a time we will not see. Carl Sandburg said, a child is God's opinion. The world should go on. Nelson Mandela said, society reveals its soul by the way it treats its children. But Mr. Rogers condensed it all down correctly. He said, listening is where love begins. If you love your children, if you love your family, Night of the Orphan Train, you should listen to together. My name is Michael Jonathan. I'm a folk singer. I am a song farmer. We'll see you next week on the Woods Song.
1: You've been listening to Woods Songs, broadcast number 1164. Michael's opening song was Dancing in the Rain, featuring Sharon Olo on flute. Our chief engineer is Jerome Galt. Our TV director is Maria Clarish. Technical assistants are Brian Clousing, Eric Anderson, Dan Field, and Gavin Clark. The Woods Songs crew member of the week is Roy Noble. And our Woods Songs partner of the week is Laura Dower. 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For Michael Jonathan and the entire Woodsongs crew, this is Dorothy Edwards. We hope you'll join us again next week for the Woodsongs Old Time Radio Hour.

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It's a quiet start to our Sunday with partly sunny skies expected throughout the day. 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
3: Here's your LEX18 Storm Tracker forecast. It's a quiet start to our Sunday with partly sunny skies expected throughout the day. Most of us will keep dry today, but showers will develop again across southern Kentucky later this evening. Highs should reach the 80-degree mark, then tonight will dip to the upper 50s. I'm meteorologist Emily McKinney.

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3: Here's your LEX18 storm tracker forecast. It's a quiet start to our Sunday with partly sunny skies expected throughout the day. Most of us will keep dry today, but showers will develop again across southern Kentucky later this evening. Highs should reach the 80-degree mark, then tonight will dip to the upper 50s. I'm meteorologist Emily McKinney.

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1: Let's start with contagious peeing among chimps. 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We should say urination. Contagious
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1: urination. 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
6: Here's your LEX 18 Storm Tracker forecast. It's a quiet start to our Sunday with partly sunny skies expected throughout the day. Most of us will keep dry today, but showers will develop again across southern Kentucky later this evening. Highs should reach the 80-degree mark, then tonight will dip to the upper 50s. I'm meteorologist Emily McKinney.

0: They have quite an impressive history on the largest island in Greece.
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5: Here's your LEX 18 Storm Tracker forecast. It's a quiet start to our Sunday with partly sunny skies expected throughout the day. Most of us will keep dry today, but showers will develop again across southern Kentucky later this evening. Highs should reach the 80-degree mark, then tonight will dip to the upper 50s. I'm meteorologist Emily McKinney.

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0: You've heard that the freaks come out at night, and it's true. 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
2: Here's your LEX18 Storm Tracker forecast. It's a quiet start to our Sunday with partly sunny skies expected throughout the day. Most of us will keep dry today, but showers will develop again across southern Kentucky later this evening. Highs should reach the 80-degree mark, then tonight we'll dip to the upper 50s. I'm meteorologist Emily McKinney.
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2: Here's your LEX 18 storm tracker forecast. It's a quiet start to our Sunday with partly sunny skies expected throughout the day. Most of us will keep dry today, but showers will develop again across southern Kentucky later this evening. Highs should reach the 80-degree mark, then tonight will dip to the upper 50s. I'm meteorologist Emily McKinney.

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settle down. You're feeling right, you're feeling proud. How are your kids? Where are they now? You build a boat, you build a life. You lose your friends, you lose your wife. You settle in to routine.

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3: Here's your LEX18 Storm Tracker forecast. It's a quiet start to our Sunday with partly sunny skies expected throughout the day. Most of us will keep dry today, but showers will develop again across southern Kentucky later this evening. Highs should reach the 80-degree mark, then tonight will dip to the upper 50s. I'm meteorologist Emily McKinney.

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0: Ladies and gentlemen, this is Harry Shearer, host of Le Show, Sunday evenings at 6 here on WUKY. Le Show is a seriously funny look at what's happening in our world. The topics include politics, entertainment, philosophy? Who wrote this? 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
1: Quiet start to our Sunday with partly sunny skies expected throughout the day. Most of us will keep dry today, but showers will develop again across southern Kentucky later this evening. Highs should reach the 80-degree mark, then tonight will dip to the upper 50s. I'm meteorologist Emily McKinney.

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9: Mr. Johnston with these headlines. President Trump has yet to announce whether he'll approve a proposed deal with Iran. Talks are continuing with disagreements remaining over sanctions, shipping routes, and Tehran's nuclear program. Defense Secretary Pete Hegseth says negotiations are making progress. At a summit in Singapore, he said discussions have been productive but offered no indication of when the president might make a decision. The U.S. military says it disabled a cargo ship in the Gulf of Oman that was allegedly attempting to breach the blockade of Iranian ports. Central Command says a missile struck the vessel's engine. I'm Windsor Johnston, NPR News in Washington.

0: This is Weekend Edition from NPR News. I'm Aisha Roscoe.
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8: It's not just can you hold compassion towards someone who's coming toward you with a broken heart, but can you hold compassion and curiosity towards someone who's coming at you, whose ideas actually threaten you? 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
7: We also discuss the joy and ancient wisdom of Yom Kippur services at the temple in Los Angeles she co-founded, Ikar.
8: People are dancing, like their feet are off the ground, and we're singing and we're dancing, and the fast ends, and it's been 25 hours. You're hungry, but more importantly, you are alive.
7: But first, the news.
9: Live from NPR News in Washington, I'm Windsor Johnston. President Trump has yet to announce whether he'll approve a proposed agreement with Iran. Speaking on Fox News, Trump suggested a decision could come soon.
10: We're close to a very good deal, and if we can make it good, otherwise we just start up with the Department of War, as we call it. And it's been very successful. You saw Venezuela. It was a one-day win, and this is really a win already. We've defeated their military. Essentially defeated their military. I would rather get a deal because we can open the strait immediately upon signing.
9: Negotiators are working to resolve a number of key issues, including sanctions and Tehran's nuclear program. Meanwhile, tensions in the Persian Gulf remain high. The U.S. military says it fired a missile this weekend to disable a commercial ship that was headed toward an Iranian port. Israel has launched its deepest ground invasion into Lebanon in more than 25 years. NPR's Jana Raff reports the military captured a strategic mountain in the southern part of the country.
11: The last time Israeli forces were this far into Lebanon was in 2000, at the end of an 18-year occupation, when they withdrew amid fighting with Iran-backed Hezbollah. On Sunday, the Israeli military said it captured a mountaintop Crusader-era castle near the southern city of Nabatea. Last week, Lebanon's culture minister said the castle had suffered a direct hit from an Israeli strike. Israel has sent tanks and troops into Lebanon, as well as launching hundreds of strikes a day, according to UN peacekeepers. Hezbollah has fired back with a much smaller number of attacks on Israeli forces. It has recently deployed low-tech drones that Israel's prime minister has called a major threat. Jane Araf, NPR News, Beirut.
9: The Department of Health and Human Services has announced new efforts to treat Lyme disease. NPR's Sydney Lupkin reports the tick-borne illness affects millions of Americans each year.
12: Robert F. Kennedy Jr., who leads the Department of Health and Human Services, says the federal government is launching a new push for Lyme disease research. HHS will be funding innovation challenges. The winner of the LymeX Healthathon Innovation Sprint, for example, will win up to $2 million for perhaps repurposing existing drugs for Lyme disease. There's also a public education prize and an AI prize. Lyme disease affects millions of Americans, and symptoms can linger for reasons that aren't always understood. A National Academies of Science report published in 2025 points to a dearth of investment in Lyme treatment research. The contest could help with that, but it's not clear whether they will result in clinical studies. Kennedy says HHS will also work on combating alpha-Gal syndrome, a meat allergy associated with tick bites. Sydney Lupkin, NPR News.
9: This is NPR News in Washington. A sonic boom shook parts of the northeastern U.S. this weekend, including in Boston. NPR's Amy Held reports a fireball was seen in the skies.
13: Just after 2 p.m. on Saturday, it hit. Rattled residents posted video to social media wondering where the boom came from. Turns out, some 40 miles above. A meteor, that's a space rock that enters our atmosphere and burns up in a fiery flash. NASA says this one appears to have fragmented above northeast Massachusetts and southeast New Hampshire. Meteors actually happen all the time. We just don't see them. Most of Earth is uninhabited. This one flashed over a densely populated area. Even rarer, it was visible midday. NASA says it came in at an estimated 75,000 miles per hour. When it broke up, it released the equivalent of 300 tons of TNT. The American Meteor Society says people reported sightings from Maryland to Montreal. Amy Held, NPR News.
9: Questions remained about what the entertainment lineup will end up looking like for this summer's America 250 celebration in the nation's capital. Several performers have already withdrawn from the event amid concerns that the festivities are becoming increasingly political. President Trump on Saturday said he'll step in as a headliner and replace portions of the program with a large rally-style event. Critics argue that's precisely the concern that prompted some artists to pull out of the events that are set to take place on the National Mall. I'm Windsor Johnston, NPR News in Washington.
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15: Welcome to an encore of my talk with the remarkable Rabbi Sharon Brous. We spoke in the wake of the fires that devastated parts of Los Angeles in early 2025. In the past 18 months, she's issued sharp rebukes to ICE and the Israeli government. Yet when she taps into her anger at the world's injustices, she

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1: 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But first, enjoy Rabbi Sharon Brouse.
2: If life's a mystery, who done it? Welcome to Ye Gods. I'm Scott Carter. In 2013, Newsweek named Sharon Brouse America's most influential rabbi. Her TED Talk, Reclaiming Religion, has been seen over 1.5 million times. In 2024, Sharon wrote The Amen Effect, Ancient Wisdom to Heal Our Hearts, a bestseller that I have read and I have reread. I met her during High Holy Days at Ikar Temple, which she co-founded 21 years ago, and where she serves as senior rabbi. The Yom Kippur ceremony in particular was magical. It concluded at sundown, out of doors, with quadruple wicked candles and the call of ram's horns, and with hundreds of congregants dressed in white who'd fasted for 24 hours, joyously dancing and singing beautiful songs in a language I don't speak. I could have been in a forest 1,000 years ago, and I was aware that I was witnessing an event that was visceral, powerful, cathartic, and fun, which is what I think all religious ceremonies should be. And for that experience alone, but for many other reasons, it's an honor today to welcome to Ye Gods, Rabbi Sharon Brouse.
3: Thank you so much. You already have me crying just from your description of Yom Kippur. So I'm so honored to be here with you, Scott. Thank you.
2: Well, maybe we should begin with you describing what is the philosophical, theological centerpiece of the Amen Effect, which is a pilgrimage ritual, and I hope I get this right, Mishnah Midot. And can you tell us what that ritual is about?
3: Yeah, absolutely. And in some ways, some of what you experience, what you've just described from Yom Kippur, is really able to be manifested in the world because of the thinking that I'm drawing from this Mishnah. This is a fairly obscure ancient text that comes from the Mishnah, which was codified around the year 220 CE. So really ancient. It's a code of law, but this particular text holds within it, I think, a very profound wisdom that is really deeply needed for our time, and has become really my moral and spiritual North Star for the last couple of decades. So it describes a pilgrimage ritual when Jews 2,000 years ago used to go up to Jerusalem, a city on a hill, of course. They would climb the steps of the Temple Mount in Jerusalem on the holiest days of the year. And then they would enter through this beautiful arched entryway, hundreds of thousands of people at a time, and they would turn to the right and they would circle around the perimeter of the courtyard. And then they would exit right at the place where they had walked in, same entryway. Hundreds of thousands of people moving en masse together. Except, the text tells us, somebody who had a broken heart would go up to Jerusalem the same day. They would climb the steps, the same steps. They would go through the same entryway, but they would turn to the left when everyone else turned to the right. And they would walk against the tide. And here, this sacred encounter would occur, in which the people who are there for their pilgrimage, the people who have some strength in them, would see somebody coming in the other direction and know this is a brokenhearted person. And instead of averting their eyes or avoiding them, they would look at them in the eyes and ask this very simple question. In the ancient Hebrew, the words are malach. Tell me what happened to you. Tell me about your heart. And the person would answer saying, I just buried my loved one, or my kid is really sick, or I'm just worried about my sister, or my partner just left, or I just feel so alone in the world, like nobody knows me. Expressing this deep vulnerability out loud, probably to a stranger, and that stranger would respond with love and with blessing, and they would say

0: something like, may the one who dwells in this place hold you with love as you navigate this illness or this loss or this loneliness. And then they would go on and finish their circles and leave that sacred place. And what I realized after wrestling with this text, really for many years, is that what the rabbis are describing is a sacred encounter that occurs when none of the parties that are involved actually want to be engaged in this ritual at all. Because when you go up to this sacred place for the pilgrimage ritual, you want to be caught up in the moment. You want to be swept up with the thousands and thousands of other pilgrims who are there. You're in this sacred journey. I read a lot about testimonies from the Hajj, which seems like the best contemporary analog to what the Jewish people used to experience many years ago. And people describe, you just get swept up in this mass of humanity, united in sacred purpose in this holy place. Your knees give out, you burst into tears, you're just walking along with the sacred masses. And the last thing that might be your instinct to do in such a moment is to see a stranger with red puffy eyes coming toward you and break away from your family and your friends and go over to the stranger and say, hey, tell me about your heart. It's totally counterinstinctual, counterintuitive. And yet we learn that that's actually exactly what they're there for. That's their job that day on the pilgrimage, is actually to see another person. And we've all been at different points in our life, the people who are walking to the left, the people who are brokenhearted and have experienced loss. And on those days, it's totally counterinstinctual to even get out of bed. We don't want to walk into a space where literally the whole world is walking in one direction and we're walking in the other, to make ourselves even more vulnerable than we already are by saying out loud what's going on in our heart. And yet that's exactly what we're called to do. And not just to show up and turn to the right like everybody else and pretend that we're okay when we're not at all okay, but to make it known, to express on the outside, I'm not like you today because I just buried my father and I'm carrying that grief with me. And that's in my heart now. And I need you to know that because I need to be seen by you as a mourner in this time of aching pain. And so the sanctity of this ritual is that it's totally counterinstinctual. Both parties are inclined to pull away from each other, to retreat from each other. And it's precisely at that moment that instead they're told, no, you show up for each other. You look into each other's eyes. You show up for the brokenhearted and you ask a question. You show up with compassion and curiosity and you show up with your pain and you trust that you will be held with tenderness and with love when you're most vulnerable, that you're not going to be avoided or evaded. People will actually be here to hold you when you need it most. And that's an incredibly powerful lesson that I think translates so meaningfully into our time when we are so disinclined to look toward each other. And the tradition seems to be saying, in celebration, in sorrow, in solidarity, don't flee from each other. Turn toward each other with open and vulnerable hearts and learn how to hold each other tenderly, especially when it's most counterinstinctual.
1: You wrote about this in the New York Times, and as I was reading about it, I started crying. And it seems such a beautiful metaphor. And as you say, there is everybody's been the person entering on the left. We've all done that. What also interested me as you write more about this ritual in the Amen Effect is the community response of, we can't take your pain away, but we can cry with you and laugh with you. And this is the one I especially love. We can hear the same story as many times as you need to tell it, which seems especially considerate, because one of the things that happens to people when they have a tragedy is that notion of becoming a burden to the second, third, or fourth person that you're telling the same story to. And by preemptively saying, you may have to tell this more than once, but we will hear you. My description of the Yom Kippur service and your description of this ritual also seemed to me to summarize this, you are always embodying that in the most solemn of ceremonies that you are presenting, there is a glimpse of joy. And in the most joyous, there's always a notion of the inevitability of some grief that's coming. For instance, when I tuned in to your Shabbat service this weekend, I was trying to time it to when your sermon would be on because I thought maybe a question should come out of that. But what I saw was a bar mitzvah. So I'm seeing a young man raised on a chair. I'm seeing people throwing candy and everyone is smiling and celebratory. But 5 minutes later, you're doing a sermon about the ceasefire in Gaza.
0: Mm-hmm.
1: There are many actors in our town who cannot move from one emotion to the other as adeptly as I see you do all the time.
0: Mm. Well, thank you for seeing so deeply. I believe that our work is to develop a spiritual consciousness that can hold sorrow and celebration all at once, all the time. And our Jewish rituals actually lend themselves to cultivating a heart that is capacious enough to hold both. So if you think about a Jewish wedding ceremony, under the chuppah, under the wedding canopy, when we're standing with our beloved, honoring publicly that we have found love, that we can see another deeply and be seen by that person deeply, and that that love can be affirmed and celebrated by family and community, and by God, in that moment, we shatter a glass, right? The sound of brokenness is brought into our moment of deepest joy. The rituals become so ubiquitous, even in non-Jewish ceremonies, it's done now. So, but we don't often ask why. And the reason why, it actually originates from the Talmud, because it was after the destruction of the temple, which was a cataclysmic event in Jewish history. Not only the destruction of our most sacred place in the world, the holiest place, the place where this ritual actually took place, but also the exile of the people from the land, and the murder and enslavement of millions of Jewish people 2,000 years ago in the year 70 CE. And it was in the generations that followed that at some point there was a wedding ceremony. And it was the children of two rabbis, and they got married. And at the reception, there was music, and they were dancing and singing. And at some point, one of the rabbis took a fancy plate and smashed it on the ground, and everyone stopped dancing and essentially cried out, saying, it's as if the temple didn't even burn. It's as if our lives have not been turned upside down by catastrophe. You've forgotten. And the idea from this is not that you shouldn't dance and that you shouldn't get married. You should. But you need to always hold an awareness of how much brokenness there is around you. And when I'm with a couple underneath that wedding canopy, I always say, even in your immediate circle of family and friends, relatives, there are people here whose hearts are broken right now. Your heart is full. But even in your most intimate circle, there are people who just lost a loved one, whose partner just left them. People who wonder, will I ever find love, right? They might not be saying that out loud, but that's the truth of it. People who just got a diagnosis. And beyond that most intimate circle, we know how much pain and suffering there is in the world. So I want you to experience the fullness of joy, and the fullness of joy incorporates within an awareness of loss and of human heartache and sorrow. And we can hold all of that at once. So every service that we have on Shabbat, there are people who are grieving the death of loved ones, and there are people who are celebrating new love and new life. There are people who are grieving over the loss of a pregnancy, and people who are celebrating a new birth. And part of being in community is being reminded that we need to cultivate a spiritual awareness that can hold all of that. At the first Shabbat after the fires, we had many people in the community who lost their homes, lost everything. As one of them described, I grabbed as much as I could in my hands and left the house as a precaution, thinking I might be gone for two nights. And now everything that wasn't in my hands is gone. And they were in the room while we celebrated a bat mitzvah of a wonderful kid in the community 2 weeks ago. And one of the people who lost everything said to me afterwards, I found myself dancing when we were celebrating with this kid because I really felt her joy in my body, and I'm completely shattered, but I got a little bit of joy this morning. And I think that that's what we're ultimately striving for. Can we remind ourselves that our hearts are capacious enough to hold sorrow? There's always laughter in a Shiva minyan and in a house of mourning, because when we remember a person's life, we remember the fullness of who they were. And that laughter is part of the grief. The joy is even part of the grief. And there's always some grief, even in the moments of greatest joy. We remember the people who aren't here, who we wish could be here to witness this moment of great joy. And that, I think, is part of really affirming how much life is a part of death and death is a part of life, and allowing ourselves to just be in the fullness of it all.
1: I'm talking with Rabbi Sharon Brouse today on Ye Gods. She's co-founder of Ikar Temple in Los Angeles and author of the 2024 book, The Amen Effect, Ancient Wisdom to Mend Our Broken Hearts and World. In 2013, Newsweek named her America's Most Influential Rabbi, and her TED Talk, Reclaiming Religion, has been seen more than 1.5 million times. Our conversation was recorded in January 2025, not long after wildfires ravaged Southern California, where she calls home. At least 29 people lost their lives, and at least 18,000 homes, businesses, and other buildings were damaged or destroyed. When we return, we'll hear about Rabbi Brouse's religious upbringing, her first encounter with spirituality, and what led her to choose the path that she's on today. This is Ye Gods. I'm Scott Carter, and to leave us now would be an unpardonable sin.
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1: Welcome back, seekers and skeptics, to Ye Gods, where we ask the big questions for which there are often no right answers. My guest today is Rabbi Sharon Brouse. Sharon Brouse is the founding and senior rabbi of Ikar, a trailblazing Jewish community based in Los Angeles, California. She is a leading voice at the intersection of faith and justice in America today. Her 2024 book, The Amen Effect, Ancient Wisdom to Mend Our Broken Hearts and World, translates foundational ideas into simple practices. Her goal is to connect us to our better angels, offering a blueprint for a more meaningful life and a more connected and caring world. When we left off, Rabbi Brouse was talking about the need to stay deeply rooted in tradition while finding ways to translate the wisdom of the ancients for our modern lives. You mention in the book that you were not raised in a religious household. Was it anti-religious? Was it a-religious? And do you, and what was the feeling in the household? Did you ever want, I know some people who they didn't go to church and they told their parents, I want to go to church or I want to go to the synagogue. What was it like for you?
0: I grew up in a home with a very strong sense of Jewish identity and not a strong religious practice. Although we did eat dinner in the dining room on Friday nights as opposed to the kitchen. So there was something that was different on Friday nights. And, you know, my father lost his father very tragically when he was just 16 years old. And it was in the week in between Rosh Hashanah and Yom Kippur, in the High Holy Days. They're 10 days. Those are the days when we say who will live and who will die. And my father went to services on Rosh Hashanah, sitting next to his parents and his brothers, and then went back a few days later on Yom Kippur, and his father's seat was empty. And he said he realized in that moment that a just God would never take a parent away from a child. And so that meant that there could be no God. And so we were, it was definitely not an anti-religious household, but it was not a spiritual household. It was a household in which our Judaism was our identity. It was our culture. We were part of a synagogue community. We celebrated Passover. We celebrated Shabbat, as I mentioned, but it wasn't as a religious practice. Like a lot of American Jews, you know, and there is this trend over the last century, the Protestantization of American Jewry, which is a lot of Jewish immigrants who came to this country really strove to be a lot like their Christian neighbors. Our synagogues were designed architecturally to mimic the churches that were around them. There were three country clubs in my town growing up. Two of them had a no blacks, no Jews policy. That's where all the Christian kids went for dance classes after school. This was in the 80s in New Jersey. So our synagogues were designed to be the country clubs that Jews could go to, since we weren't allowed in the actual country clubs. So meaning the focus was very much on community and culture, less so on ritual and observance and theology and spirit. So this, when I decided to become a rabbi, when I was in college, I was 19, it was a shock to my parents. They thought, you know, what's a nice Jewish girl doing going to the rabbinate? I had, since I was, I think, 5 or 6 years old, I was going to be a civil rights attorney. I knew that that was where I was called to serve. And they were stunned that I had this epiphanous moment. I realized I was being called to a different path. And they really did not understand how that could make sense given who I was in the world and how a rabbi could be a part of building a more just and loving society. A civil rights attorney could do that. I would fight, you know, for those who are most vulnerable, but why a rabbi? How can we put these pieces together? Now, oh, and in fact, when I called them from Jerusalem, when I had this kind of awakening, I had this epiphanous moment, and I called them to say, I'm going to become a rabbi. And I remember my mom said, I thought you said you were going to do something good for the world. She was crying. Now, very quickly, they pivoted and they became my biggest supporters and, you know, would show up in the sit in the front row of every student pulpit I held throughout the seminary years. But it was a pretty stunning departure from the reality that they raised me in. But that also means I got to choose it. You know, I got to learn even the most basic and foundational principles of Jewish law and theology and ritual as a young adult, which was an incredible blessing because I really came in as an outsider and everything took my breath away. I mean, the most basic principles, like the idea that all human beings are created in God's own image and therefore that every one of us has infinite worth, that every one of us is equal to the other. This is, as one of my teachers, Rabbi Yitz Greenberg says, the fundamental incompatibility of religion and racism, because we are all created in God's own image. And the idea that every one of us is unique, that we have something to bring to the world that would not exist. There are billions of people in the world if I don't bring it because I'm created in God's own image. These ideas, which you're really taught, you know, for year one in religious school, but I wasn't taught them. So I learned them as a 19, 20, 25 year old. They just knocked me off my feet. And I thought, oh my God, what would it mean to imagine a society where people took those ideas seriously? What would it mean to treat the people we're at work with and in school with? How do you develop social policy that could actually honor the dignity of every single human being? It's a totally transformative idea. The idea that the central story of the Jewish people, which takes up 4 of the 5 books of the Torah, is the Exodus from Egypt. The idea that no matter how deep the darkness is that you are stuck in, that redemption could come at any moment. And that the journey of our lives is a trajectory from darkness to light, from degradation to dignity, from narrowness to expansiveness. That idea I learned as a 20-something. And it just took my breath away. What does that mean in terms of how we see the political environment that we're living through right now? How we understand the climate catastrophe, how we understand war and extremism and racism and violence? It means that anything is possible. that anything is possible. So that story is my core story as a Jew, as a human being. And for me, it was an incredible gift to have the kind of outsider's privilege of learning that story once I already had some awareness of the world as it is. And it gave me permission to imagine the world as it could be.
1: I think there is such a tradition in America of the outsider defining the country more eloquently than any native could. That the most American movies in the 50s were Billy Wilder, an exile from Vienna. Saul Steinberg of The New Yorker drawing the Chrysler Building over and over and showing America the images that it takes for granted. The most American rock group in the 70s was The Band. It was four guys from Canada. The one guy from Arkansas, they mined him for his heritage. I see all this at 19. This is really interesting to me. But go back a little bit to when something in you began to awaken. First of all, can you recall the very first time you entertained or were introduced to the notion of God?
0: What a beautiful question. This will sound a little bit dark, but I remember when I was 5 or 6 years old that I used to say the words of Shema before getting into the shower. I must have heard or somehow picked up from the way that the grown-ups were talking in my childhood that as Jews were marched to their death in death camps, that they were told often that the crematoria were showers. And so they were told to undress and go in. And they, in this act of spiritual resistance, said the words, Shema Yisrael, Adonai Eloheinu, Adonai Echad, that they offered this most ancient expression of faith as they walked into their death. Nobody told me that, but I must have taken it in because it became a practice of mine, a secret private practice of mine as a small child. And I remember doing it as a little one again and again, saying, listen, listen, people, there's one God, and that God is ours. So that was my first encounter with some kind of spirituality, which I think had a lot to do with history, with trauma, embedded multi-generational Jewish trauma, with education. But it really had to do with an awakening of my connection to something bigger than myself, that I was part of a context of something bigger. Then I started to say prayers before going to bed, just saying prayers of gratitude and asking God to help me with people who I loved who weren't well, without actually saying the word God. I don't know who I thought I was talking to, but I thought there was some benefit to saying the words in a whisper in my own bed alone.
1: One of the things that I love so much about you is that you're never in denial about what you consider to be valid criticisms of organized religions, including your own. In Amen Effect, you quote a 20th century rabbi who said that American religion declined not because it was refuted, but because it became irrelevant, dull, oppressive, insipid.
0: Yeah.
1: And so here again, your outsider status allowed you to come in with a new vision. And how, in the midst of all this, how do you explain the flourishing of Ikar?
0: That text from Abraham Joshua Heschel was really formative for me in my rabbinical school days and the early days of building this community. When I sat down to write the vision statement of what Ikar would be, I wrote what would 12 years later become my TED Talk, which is essentially that we were living in a time in which religion in the public sphere was increasingly aligned with extremist ideology. that when you think of religious actors, you think of extremists with regressive politics who are increasingly violent. And at exactly the moment that we need our institutions, our religious institutions, to offer a counter testimony to that regressive, extremist, violent vision, those institutions, unfortunately, are too often becoming what Heschel called, you know, dry, insipid, perfunctory, rote. Abraham Joshua Heschel writes that the synagogue is the graveyard where prayer is buried. Right? That these institutions are so calcified that they've lost their life. And another teacher of mine is the great Benedictine monk David Steindl-Rast. And he describes that religion is like a volcano, that it erupts with fire and power and presence. And then the lava falls down the side of the mountain and it eventually dries and calcifies and hardens. And if you walk by a couple hundred years later, all you see is cold, dead rock. And you have no idea the fire that existed once. And he says, every religion starts with some profound, powerful, fiery, mystical revelation. And then it becomes doctrinaire. It becomes ritualized. It becomes hardened. And what we're left with is our services begin at 8 p.m. because that's when our services start and we will not change it. Or we don't do that tune for Adon Olam for the prayer at the end of the service. We do this tune because that's what we've always done. But actually, what would it take for us to reclaim the power of that original mystical revelatory experience? And that our work is to do that. And you're right. I think in part because I was an outsider, I could come in and say, but that doesn't make sense. Why do we have to follow those rules? Like, you know, there are some rules that we need to follow because they're part of our sacred tradition. And there's some rules that are a part of what my grandparents' generation thought was the best way to get people to services 60 years ago, which might not speak to my generation. There's a certain way that we announce, please rise and please be seated. That might not make sense for people in the year, you know, 2025. So I think what we did was we were able to infuse a different kind of spirit into the communal space, an ethos of risk-taking, of imagination, of creativity, and at the same time, really draw our inspiration from the tradition to be deeply rooted in the past and also really seek a kind of inspiration that would help us translate the wisdom of the ancients into this moment. So taking a text like the Mishnah Midot, this relatively obscure Mishnah, and saying, so what does it mean for us? How does that affect the way I walk through the world? And what do I do when I'm walking down the aisle in the grocery store and somebody's crying? Do I walk by or do I say, hey, you know, I see that you're crying. Do you want to talk? I mean, like, and what would happen on the larger scale if we were able to rewire so that when we see someone who's walking in the other direction, we approach them with compassion and with curiosity instead of with repulsion, to protect ourselves, to fortify, to move away from, retreat. Instead, if we say, you know, I'm right here and I can't fix you, but I'm happy to sit with you if that would bring you comfort. And what, like, how might that change us as a collective if we were able to make that shift?
1: That's Rabbi Sharon Brous. She's the head rabbi of Ikar Temple in Los Angeles. She co-founded it with CEO Melissa Balaban back in 2004. Rabbi Brous is also the author of The Amen Effect, Ancient Wisdom to Mend Our Broken Hearts and World. She is offering a cure to the epidemic of loneliness in our society that shows no signs of abating. It's now time for another quick break. This is Ye Gods. I'm Scott Carter. We will be right back.
5: Here's your Aureli X18 Storm Tracker forecast on WUKY. You're looking at another hot day across the Commonwealth as highs will reach near 80 degrees with a chance of maybe a couple showers for our southern cities. Overnight, temperatures fall down to the upper 50s before we start off the work week with the upper 70s. I'm meteorologist Patrick Herrian.
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1: Welcome back to Ye Gods. I'm Scott Carter. Today I'm talking with Rabbi Sharon Brous. Sharon is the founding and senior rabbi of IKAR, an innovative Jewish community based in Los Angeles. She's also a leading voice at the intersection of faith and justice in America today. Her 2024 book is The Amen Effect, Ancient Wisdom to Mend Our Broken Hearts and World. In this segment, Rabbi Brous talks about her own challenge to remain true to tradition while taking account of the modern world and the challenges that we all face. Are there any ancient truths or traditions that you feel like do not serve us in 2025?
0: There are so many ancient ideas that don't serve us. I mean, yeah, this is one of the struggles for anybody who's in a relationship with an ancient tradition. The sacred text is often xenophobic, misogynistic, homophobic, transphobic. It's, you know, problematic in all kinds of ways. I try to read the text with humility and also with awareness that there's wisdom that my job as a translator is to translate into a generation that desperately needs something very old that can bring truth to our time. And also, our rabbis and those who held these sacred texts as sacred thousands of years ago did not know about and understand a lot of the world that we now know and hold. You look in some of the writings in the Talmud about women and about people with disabilities, it could break your heart. So I keep trying to go back to the essence. Every person is created in God's own image. And so I wrestle with the tradition through the lens of the tradition and through a greater awareness of all of our humanity. And I try to speak honestly about the pain points, because there are pain points, and I won't do apologetics about it. I'm not going to pretend that it's not hard. My heart breaks when I engage certain pieces of our tradition. And I think that that heartache is part now of the tradition. I'll just tell you a very quick story, but I remember once sitting in the Beit Midrash in the House of Study when I was in seminary, and I read a particularly awful text about women's bodies in the Talmud in Tractate Shabbat. And I was sitting with my male chavruta, my study partner, and he just didn't seem bothered by it. And he said, well, obviously we know more today than we did then, so it doesn't matter. And it just broke my heart, because the rabbi who authors those words was a rabbi whose teachings I really took to heart in other pieces of wisdom that he offered. And I just started to cry. And I remember that a tear dropped down onto my open Talmud. And you know when there's like a little bit of water damage on a page of a text and it kind of wrinkles and it's never the same again. And I thought, oh, it's so much holier now than it was before, because our tears are sacred tears, and the flaws and failings of our traditions need to be acknowledged if we're going to be able to build a more loving community and a more loving society. And so this is part of that work of repair.
1: And even if people in 2025 think we're past it, there is a purpose to grieving over the centuries of women who grew up within this faith who were subjected to that worldview.
0: And not just women. There's so many people who have been marginalized by any tradition that's been around for thousands of years, and certainly by Judaism. I remember once early on at Ikar, there was a young man who came to my office and he said his whole family had joined Ikar, but he wasn't going to be with us for Yom Kippur because on Yom Kippur, the traditional Torah reading reiterates the text from the book of Leviticus that prohibits gay sex. And he said, it's too painful for me. And he said, I will never walk back into a synagogue until there's a rabbi who will stand up and apologize for the thousands of years of violence against gay men and lesbians over the course of time who were confronted with this text and made to feel less human, less created in God's own image. And so I said, I hope you'll come. I really hope you'll come. And I stood up on that Yom Kippur. And I mean, first I said to him, by the way, we don't read that text. We read the alternative version, which is one chapter later, the Holiness Code. We chose to swap out the traditional for another traditional text. And he said, it's not good enough. I need an apology. And I stood up and I said, I want to apologize today for the thousands of years of violence that have been done to LGBTQ people with this text. And you are created in God's own image. And God loves you, and I love you exactly the way that you are. And I think it was again, a part of this healing, acknowledging where the pain is and saying, we can and we must do better.
1: I was so intrigued in Amen Effect about the, what are you waiting for exercise? Could you please describe it to us?
0: Absolutely. I had a friend, a wonderful woman named Erin, who died from breast cancer with two young children, a wonderful husband. And before her death, she went up to this cancer retreat center and started writing really in earnest. And after she died, I found some of her writing. And one of the things that she wrote is that every one of us is called to some sacred purpose in the world. And we have some sense that that's true. But we don't pay attention to that call because we're too busy. And we come up with all kinds of excuses of why I don't yet have time to pay attention to that sacred call. And then it's too late. And so she died. We buried her. And then it was right before Rosh Hashanah, this holiest time, the High Holy Days. And there's a ritual in between Rosh Hashanah and Yom Kippur where we go to the beach. It's called Tashlich. And we cast into the water anything we don't want to carry with us. And it's so powerful in Los Angeles. We get to go to the Pacific Ocean. And we symbolically cast away what we don't want to carry. But this year, right after Erin's funeral, in her memory, I just had this inspiration. And I stopped at the store and we bought, hundreds of index cards and Sharpies. And I handed them out to people on the beach, this crowd of 300 people. And I told them about Erin, and I said, I want to know what you're waiting for. What are you waiting for? It shouldn't be a death sentence that makes us realize what's most important. It shouldn't be that we have to stand at the edge of the abyss. We should do that thinking now and that work now. And I just handed out the cards, not knowing what would happen. And within a couple of minutes, I got back 300 cards. And I sat down at dinner that night with my family and I just cried. I just wept reading, and people said all kinds of things. I'm waiting for my parents to tell me they love me, even though I didn't turn out the way they wanted me to. I'm waiting for someone to tell me I'm beautiful. I'm waiting for someone to tell me I should start my own band. I'm waiting for someone to tell me I should write a book, right? All of these things that people were waiting for. And I thought, and coming to Yom Kippur a couple days later, that I have to speak about this. I want to just say, hey, go start your own band. Hey, you're beautiful just the way you are. And I love you and God loves you, even if your parents don't, right? But I realized that they actually did. They, even if they heard it from me, that wasn't what they were waiting for. They needed to realize it themselves. And I couldn't affect that change in them. So instead, I just reiterated this message that comes from our tradition, which is the great rabbi says to his students, repent the day before you die. And the students say, well, I know it's the day before I die. I don't know when I'm going to die. And he says, exactly. That's why you should do it today, right? Do it today because you have no idea what tomorrow is. Try to remind our people, just do it now. Just do it now, because we do not know how long we will live. We don't know. So do it. Start your band. Just do it now. Stop waiting for someone else to tell you what you already know inside to be the deepest truth. That's the "what are you waiting for" exercise.
1: It's beautiful, and it's something that we all can deal with. I just saw "Waiting for Godot" at the Geffen with Rainn Wilson, and you know, that's what it's about. It's about people waiting. There are three questions I ask everybody at the end of a conversation. The first question is there a one go-to quote that comforts you in time of crisis?
0: There is. There's a line from the Book of Psalms that says, in Hebrew, "Mina metza karatiya, anani bamerchavya." It says, "From out of the depths, I cried out to you, and you answered me with great expansiveness. From the narrowest place, I cried out to you, and you answered me with great expansiveness." And I say this as a mantra when I'm hurting and when I'm with people who are hurting. From out of the narrowest place, if we cry out, may we be met with a different vantage point, with something that feels less constricting, more expansive, with some sense of possibility, which is the birthplace of hope.
1: That is beautiful. Is there a work of art that you wish everyone would experience?
0: I'm currently obsessed with the potter's wheel. So I'm not an artist. My husband does fine arts and is quite talented. I do not have artistic talent, but something is happening sitting at the potter's wheel, putting my hands in the clay and just making form emerge. And I wish that or the equivalent in some other way upon everyone, because it's for me become a really meditative practice and a healing practice, especially as we find ourselves in the crosshairs of so much pain and human suffering in our time.
1: For a intellectual person, that doing something with your hands can become a liminal space,
0: yes,
1: where your brain is giving yourself permission to be creative.
0: I love it. And a friend of mine said recently, it's not a coincidence that it's round and womb-like. It's an invitation to just think and engage differently. And there's something about the motion and the creation that I don't fully understand, but I can feel it in my soul. And my husband says to me now, when I come home from the studio, he says, your whole body is different. Like, you're breathing differently. You're walking differently. So something's happening there that's holy.
1: Do you think when you die, is there a judgment?
0: That's our last on one foot question. I do believe that the soul survives. I do believe that the soul survives. And I'm very moved by one particular teaching that comes from the Talmud, where we're taught that there's a set of questions that we are asked at the end of our lives in the time of judgment. And the questions range from, did you set time in your schedule for what's most important? For the rabbis, that was the study of Torah, but I would extrapolate to mean, did you make time for what matters most? Did you believe that the future could be better than the present? Did you learn and derive one lesson from another lesson? Did you learn from mistakes? Are we people who are able to iterate and learn and grow even when we make mistakes? The series of questions I am so compelled by. So do I believe that there will be some angel or God that's actually asking me these questions and judging me? I don't know. And I don't know if it matters, because I want to ask myself those questions every day, even still. Am I making time for what matters most? Am I tzipita li Yeshua? Am I looking forward to a better time than now? Am I planting the seeds of hope in the way that I live every day? Am I learning and extrapolating and growing and healing? Those are the ways that I'm going to judge myself as long as I live, whether or not I will be judged by the Holy One when I die.
1: Well, we thank you for spending time with us. And to all that you say and all that you do, may we just say amen.
9: Amen. Beautiful. Thank you, Scott.
1: That's Rabbi Sharon Brous, co-founder of Ikar Temple in Los Angeles and author of The Amen Effect, Ancient Wisdom to Mend Our Broken Hearts and World, published in January 2024. The book embraces ancient wisdom while not being shackled to practices that modern seekers can no longer relate to. It's a message that can resonate with Jews and non-Jews. We recorded my conversation with Rabbi Brous in the aftermath of the devastating Southern California wildfires, which affected many Angelenos, including congregants of Ikar. In those January fires, at least 29 people died, and an estimated 18,000 homes, businesses, and other buildings were damaged or destroyed. The lasting impact of this catastrophe will be with us for years to come. That's our show. You can email us at yegodspodcast@gmail.com or on social media at yegodspodcast or leave us a 5-star review on Apple Podcasts or Spotify. 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Executive producer Dawson McCraw, co-executive producer Selena Lauterer, producer Robin Rose Valentine, editors Richard Chin Kui and Mike Kanairi. 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WGCU General Manager is Corey Lewis. 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I'm Scott Carter. You can watch my TEDx talk, Indivisible, on YouTube. And until next time, safety and kindness for all.

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8: 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I'm Bill Curtis.
9: And I'm Peter Sagal. 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All that, plus our panel still can't give us a straight answer. And Bill Curtis throws away the credibility he has earned over 60 years in broadcasting by trafficking in puns.
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9: That's all coming up right after this hour's news.

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Plaid Elephant Books stocks thousands of books, games, puzzles, and toys, and also hosts regular community events for families.

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0: Ladies and gentlemen, this is Harry Shearer, host of Le Show, Sunday evenings at 6 here on WUKY. 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We'll also enjoy some music and have some laughs along the way. There's a cast of thousands. You never know who will drop by. The amazing thing is, some of them don't even know they were ever here. 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

0: Here's your Aurelia X18 Storm Tracker forecast on WUKY. You're looking at another hot day across the Commonwealth as highs will reach near 80 degrees with a chance of maybe a couple showers for our southern cities. Overnight, temperatures fall down to the upper 50s before we start off the work week with the upper 70s. I'm meteorologist Patrick Herrian.
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0: Here's your Aurelia X18 Storm Tracker forecast on WUKY. You're looking at another hot day across the Commonwealth as highs will reach near 80 degrees with a chance of maybe a couple showers for our southern cities. Overnight, temperatures fall down to the upper 50s before we start off the work week with the upper 70s. I'm meteorologist Patrick Herrian.
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0: Here's your Aurelia X18 Storm Tracker forecast on WUKY. You're looking at another hot day across the Commonwealth as highs will reach near 80 degrees with a chance of maybe a couple showers for our southern cities. Overnight, temperatures fall down to the upper 50s before we start off the work week with the upper 70s. I'm meteorologist Patrick Herrian.
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0: Here's your Aurelia X18 Storm Tracker forecast on WUKY. You're looking at another hot day across the Commonwealth as highs will reach near 80 degrees with a chance of maybe a couple showers for our southern cities. Overnight, temperatures fall down to the upper 50s before we start off the work week with the upper 70s. I'm meteorologist Patrick Harrigan.
1: When the Iranian-born singer Navan makes music, he sings in three languages. 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
1: Let's start with contagious peeing among chips. 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Contagious
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5: I'm Janine Herbst with these headlines. The U.S. military says it struck another alleged drug boat in the eastern Pacific, killing at least three people. It's the fourth attack in recent days, bringing the death toll from attacks on reported drug smuggling boats to 205 since the strike started in September. The head of the World Health Organization says five people with Ebola in the Congo have recovered. Still, the virus is spreading rapidly, and this strain has no approved vaccine or treatment. And Fed Chair Jerome Powell and the people of Minneapolis-St. Paul are this year's recipients of the 2026 JFK Profile in Courage Award. I'm Janine Herbst, NPR News.

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1: Ladies and gentlemen, this is Harry Shearer, host of Le Show, Sunday evenings at 6 here on WUKY. 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You never know who will drop by. 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
4: Janine Herbst with these headlines. Israel captured a strategic mountain in Lebanon that's tapped with a crusader-built castle. It's the deepest incursion into the country in more than 25 years. It follows days of airstrikes and intense fighting nearby between Israel and Iranian-backed Hezbollah militants. After several musical acts backed out, President Trump now says he will headline his Great American State Fair, a celebration next month of the country's 250th birthday on the National Mall. And more than 1,000 people put on a white dress, a platinum wig, in Palm Springs this weekend ahead of what would have been Marilyn Monroe's birthday, breaking the Guinness World Record for the most Marilyn lookalikes in one place. I'm Janine Herbst, NPR News.

0: Do you hope to someday perform in Iran? Do you even allow yourself to think about that?
1: I think about it at least once a week. Of course, being an Iranian singer that is trying to put my mother's language, my nation's language, my people's language on the map, the biggest dream for me is to perform in my own country, whether it's in my own city of Tehran or whether it's in Shiraz or Isfahan. All of these are stunning, beautiful, beautiful cities with even more beautiful people. I believe that that day is going to happen sooner or later, and I'm hoping that it's soon, because it's been my childhood dream since I was a kid to perform and to sing. And being on stage feels like home to me.
0: Well, Navan, thank you so much for this album. I've really enjoyed listening to it. And thanks so much for taking the time to talk with me.
1: Of course. Thank you so much for giving me the time. It's been a pleasure and honor to speak with you.
0: Navan's new album, Kisses on the Moon, is out now. And that's our show for tonight. Thank you for listening to All Things Considered from NPR News.
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11: Ladies and gentlemen, you know by now, probably, that two different rocket mishaps happened this week. A rocket from the stable of rockets at SpaceX, owned by Elon Musk, didn't ace its splashdown. And the competing rocket firm, Blue Origin, owned by Jeff Bezos, its rocket exploded in flames on the launch pad during a test in Florida, days before it was planned to launch internet satellites for Amazon, also owned by Jeff Bezos. How about that? The company said it had experienced an anomaly during today's hot fire. That's a pre-flight procedure in which the rocket was loaded with fuel and its engines were fired to test systems. Blue Origin said all personnel were accounted for and it was investigating the incident. Multiple employees told Financial Times an initial assessment of the site showed severe damage to Blue Origin's only launch pad and other equipment, including a lightning tower and transporter erector, pardon the expression, used to lift rockets into position ahead of launch. The failure was expected to severely impact the company's launch plans this year. Quote, very rough day, Bezos posted on X, quoting again, but we'll rebuild whatever needs rebuilding and get back to flying. It's worth it, unquote. Meanwhile, all of his cutbacks at the Washington Post, which he also owns, remain in force. They won't rebuild that and get back to reporting, apparently. And...

Well, this may contradict what you've heard elsewhere, but the chief executive of Chevron, an oil company, Mike Wirth, has warned oil prices are likely to rise over the next 2 months as crude inventories. Why are those inventories continue to decline due to the Iran war? Quote, the buffers and the shock absorbers are being steadily drawn down, and the ability for the market to absorb this imbalance is drastically diminished today versus where we started. Unquote him at a conference organized by an investment bank. Quoting again, over the next few weeks, we're likely to see these pressures flow through more directly to physical prices, and there's more upwards pressure than I would expect as we get into June and certainly into July. Unquote. His comments follow a 10% fall in oil prices over the past week amid that optimism that there was going to be a deal. They highlight growing concern among economists that the war's impact on energy prices will continue to be felt for many months after any deal is agreed to end it. The conflict has removed 12 million to 13 million barrels of oil a day from global markets, this according to the Financial Times. The comments by Wirth echo a growing chorus of warnings from other oil executives, including the head of the United Arab Emirates state oil group, ADNOC. He cautioned last week that full oil flows through the Strait of Hormuz were unlikely to return before next year, even if the conflict is resolved. So let's continue it. Hello, welcome to the show.

0: From the aforementioned London, England, I'm Harry Shearer, welcoming you to this edition of the show, a program that reminds you when you've lost Milli Vanilli, you've really lost the audience. But they've still got Vanilla Ice. Speaking of which,
1: let's kick it.
0: That's going to transfix him at the big fair. Meanwhile, speaking of the real ice, Brian Rayo Garzon was distraught, detained by ICE. He was on his fourth day of isolation in a Missouri jail as he battled the fevers and chills of COVID-19. His request for mental health treatment had been put off, records show, according to the Associated Press. Staff had forbidden him from making his nightly call to his mother as a precaution intended to prevent the spread of illness. He pleaded with his jailers in handwritten notes to arrange a conversation with her. Quote, "I feel in my heart that she's very worried about me," he wrote in Spanish. A guard collected the note and walked away. Within an hour, jail records show, he was found unconscious in his cell. An autopsy determined that he killed himself. His death about a year ago was the first suicide in a spike among ICE detainees that has alarmed public health officials and jail experts. Jail experts. They said the unprecedented number of suicide deaths is an indication that authorities are failing to properly oversee the detention of tens of thousands of immigrants swept up in the Trump administration's aggressive deportation strategy. You know, the one that Steve Miller thought up? An Associated Press investigation found that at least 10 detainees, all men, have died by suicide since the felon-in-chief took office, a pace that far exceeds the growth in the detainee population, according to a review of ICE data. Autopsy reports, coroner's rulings, and police records. Since October, 7 deaths have been classified as suicides, a number already the most for any full year in the agency's history. ICE has usually recorded one or no such deaths annually. Quote, "Something is going profoundly wrong from any kind of public health or mental health perspective," says Dr. Sanjay Basu, a UC San Francisco epidemiologist who co-wrote a study documenting the increase in mortality and suicide rates among ICE detainees. Quote, "This is one of those alarming, sudden increases," he says. 9 of the deaths were of Hispanic men, who had arrived in the U.S. from 4 countries. One man was a Chinese citizen. Their average age was 32. The worst of the worst, 7 of the 10 had no record of violent crimes in the U.S. The suicides account for nearly a fifth of the 51 deaths in ICE custody since January 2025. The majority of those deaths were from natural causes. Experts say many of them would have been preventable with, timely medical care. Ice, baby. And now, news of our freedom-loving friends in Saudi Arabia, the land of 4,000 princes.

0: 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Plaid Elephant Books stocks thousands of books, games, puzzles, and toys, and also hosts regular community events for families.
1: The line, like the rest of the architectural and engineering development projects in Saudi Arabia, is managed by NEOM, a state-owned company that claims it's building, quote, the foundations for a new future, unquote. Urban planning skeptics immediately pointed out that building a massive linear city was a patently absurd proposition, citing historical precedent, the laws of physics, and economics that simply do not support a massive sidewise skyscraper, much less one stretching across a desert. Yet the kingdom pushed forward, digging giant holes in the middle of nowhere. The utopian glass house finally shattered under the weight of financial reality. Saudi spending, which grew astronomically under Mohammed Bonesaw, is actively being redirected towards immediate, practical infrastructure to weather a growing national deficit, exacerbated by a weaker economy and the economic fallout of the Iran war. Oh, that. Vanity projects aren't making the cut, according to a strategic review led by NEOM's chief executive. The linear city was previously expected to cost more than, you know, $1 trillion. The Saudi Public Investment Fund has mandated that the newly scaled-down enterprise must generate actual financial returns rather than just eat up capital. So maybe they'll turn it into a venue for Milli Vanilli. And that concludes the Milli Vanilli references in today's show. Now, news of the godly. In 2002, the U.S. Catholic Church promised it would protect victims of clergy sex abuse. Part of the protection included a ban on settlement agreements that prevent victims from sharing their experiences. You know, non-disclosure kind of things. This from the Knoxville News Sentinel. Not only has the Diocese of Knoxville since used exactly those types of agreement, at least twice, but in one case, the late Bishop Richard Stika covered it up. The diocese settled a very public lawsuit by former altar boy Michael Boyd out of court 7 years ago. What was hidden from the public, however, was the diocese's requirement that Boyd, now 44, sign a non-disparagement clause, effectively silencing him. A non-disparagement agreement, less restrictive than a non-disclosure agreement, under which nothing can ever be said about a case, but it does prohibit, quote, disparaging remarks, unquote, without defining what would or would not be disparaging. I think the Board of Peace could handle that. Stika, the victim, signed off on the agreement, and a diocesan attorney argued its terms were within church policy, according to documents obtained by Knox News. But clergy sex abuse experts said the non-disparagement agreement violated church policy because it silenced a victim. Almost like that was the... One expert went so far as to say the agreement would be void because it runs afoul of a Tennessee state law that says child sex abuse victims can't be silenced. After the lawsuit was settled, the bishop did not report the agreement to the third-party firm that audits every diocese on how well they follow church policy in sex abuse cases. That firm found the diocese was in compliance with the policy, but had the agency known about the non-disparagement agreement, according to a partner, the diocese would have been found non-compliant. News of the godly. And now, speaking of guys whose rockets explode,
2: looks like must close.
1: Shortly after he brandished his infamous chainsaw at a conservative conference last February, Elon Musk attended a cabinet meeting where, giggling slyly according to Vox, he admitted to having, quote, accidentally canceled, unquote, Ebola prevention in his haste to get rid of the U.S. Agency for International Development. Quote, we restored

or the Ebola prevention immediately, he added at the time, and there was no interruption. That claim has since proven, according to Vox, to be disastrously, profoundly untrue. On May 17th of this year, the World Health Organization declared a rapidly spreading Ebola outbreak in the Democratic Republic of the Congo and Uganda, a public health emergency of international concern. That's only the ninth ever time the agency has made that designation in the week since. At least 220 people have died of the highly fatal virus. More than 900 suspected cases have been identified so far. It's already the third largest Ebola outbreak ever. Yet, that toll is likely a tremendous undercount because, as the New York Times reported this week, only a trickle of tests are being processed every day in the cities most affected by the outbreak. Quote, the virus is far ahead of us, said a manager with International Medical Corps, and it's spreading fast. In fact, publicly known cases are rising exponentially faster than in any prior outbreak, including the largest ever, West Africa's catastrophic outbreak in 2014, and the second largest in 2018. By the time this outbreak was declared, hundreds of people had already been infected. Why the outbreak spread so quickly? Part of it was the virus itself, a rare strain of Ebola, harder to diagnose and for which there are no vaccines or treatments. Another reason is that this outbreak began in a remote province of eastern Congo, an active war zone, where what health systems exist have been ravaged by decades of armed conflict. But as if that wasn't enough, this outbreak broke out under the heavy shadow of U.S. foreign aid cuts that gutted the world's Ebola detection and response apparatus last year. Despite Musk's earlier assurances, U.S.-funded programs to detect new Ebola cases and to dispatch a response were, yes, frozen under the Trump administration. U.S. cuts also indirectly contributed to the outbreak by weakening local health systems and stockpiles. My favorite kind of piles. Altogether, U.S. Department of Health and Human Services dispersed about $10 million to Congo last year, down from $33 million the year before. USAID sent $693 million in aid to the Congo last year, down from nearly $1.2 billion the year before. Cuts to disease surveillance meant that this virus took longer to identify, and with cuts to local health systems, it's now much harder to come by the tests, nurses, doctors, and protective equipment needed to stop the spread. Maybe Elon likes Ebola. Another Starship launch, another Federal Aviation Administration mandated grounding and mishap investigation mentioned earlier in this program. Friday's launch of the latest iteration of Starship atop its super heavy booster started off okay, but things went sideways during the booster's return sequence. After separating from Starship, the super heavy booster attempted its flip maneuver. I wonder what it was flipping. No, not that. And boosted a boost back burn, but engine relight issues prevented a controlled descent. The craft ended up in the Gulf of Mexico. I hope the fish liked it. That led to air traffic delays. It took until Wednesday for the FAA to declare the super heavy anomaly a formal mishap. That means Starship is grounded while SpaceX conducts an FAA-directed investigation to determine what went wrong. This was Starship's 12th launch, marked the sixth time the FAA has grounded it in the past 3 years. That's a good And Deadline New York, as U.S. drones guided by Elon Musk's Starlink network began to make visible gains in the war against Iran, senior SpaceX officials reached a conclusion. The Pentagon should be paying more for the access to their satellite Wi-Fi network. Within weeks of the United States launching the bombing campaign, SpaceX executives met Pentagon officials and argued the military had been paying about $5,000 for connection per terminal, while effectively using a higher tier of service worth closer to $25,000.
That's according to sources familiar with the matter and Pentagon documents reviewed by Reuters. This agreement over Starlink's use on suicide drones, that's a cheap U.S. model comparable to Iran's that can circle over a target area before diving to detonate on impact, that's part of increasing tensions between SpaceX and the Pentagon over Starlink pricing in recent months, according to interviews with five people familiar with the matter. And the documents, the Pentagon, which is seeking to help Iranian citizens bypass government-imposed communications blackouts, although that is coming to an end, at least partly, reported this week. The Pentagon has also been at odds with SpaceX over pricing for a plan to provide the populace direct-to-cell connections with Starlink, kind of like 5G service. The ongoing disputes, which have not previously been reported, underscores how the Pentagon's growing reliance on SpaceX is handing Musk greater leverage over a critical layer of U.S. national security at a time when SpaceX is seeking to boost revenue ahead of a IPO next month that could be among the biggest in history. No known connection. Sounds like Musk love.

0: Direct from the newly renamed Donald J. Trump White House. This is the universe's favorite president with another edition of Truth Social Audio brought to you by Trump Paper Towels. Thirstier than Cash Patel on weekends. Nobody knows more about the federal government, people say, than Donald J. Trump. After all, I've been running it for a decade. You might say I've aced it. But one thing it's hard to understand is what makes judges think they're so high and mighty. Maybe they should go back and check the so-called Constitution. Last time I looked, which was just now, they're in the third branch. That's like backup shortstop on the Yanks. Yet they somehow think they have the God-given right to tell a certain Donald J. Trump what he can and cannot put his name on. I've been putting my name on things since I was sent away to military summer camp, and no counselor thought he was high and mighty enough to tell me to take my name off. So I'm preparing an executive order to make it clear whose name goes where. Under its strict provisions, I will be putting my name on the Supreme Court building, the FBI building, the Capitol building, and on nearly 3,000 Postal Service delivery trucks across the country. That should keep those far-left lunatic judges busy. Speaking of judges, somebody must have spiked their booze with more booze, because one of them was enough of an anarchist lunatic to rule this week that my settlement with the Internal Revenue was somehow more suspect than all the crooked deals crooked Joe Biden and his crooked son created crookedly. That judge took aim big time at my creation of a nearly $2 billion fund to compensate people who were savaged by a weaponized Justice Department, by which I mean Sleepy Joe's. That judge and his crazed left-wing cronies called that a slush fund. My acting attorney general, the great Todd Blanch, has clarified that provision. It allows damaged parties to recover money sufficient to provide them with refreshing summertime beverages. It will be called the Slushy Fund. As for our Iranian excursion, my generals have informed me we are ready at any time to resume the full and complete destruction of that reckless and desperately destroyed already country, unless the madmen in charge agree to our deal. As soon as that happens, gas prices will be going down faster than an express elevator at Macy's. And going up even faster will be my name on all surviving Iranian buildings. Thank you for your attention to this matter. Stay loyal.
1: Truth Social Audio is also brought to you by Trump Men's Socks. Walking your feet upstairs. So long.

0: from that very London. This is Le Show. And now, ladies and gentlemen.
1: ChatGPT can make mistakes.
2: Anthropics Claude can make mistakes.

0: AI tools might be hallucinating less, but they're still spitting out inaccurate answers cloaked in polished, hyper-confident language, according to Axios. The more people trust AI, the less likely they are to catch costly mistakes. It's a growing problem as people increasingly lean on the technology for research, medical advice, and schoolwork. I'm telling you, oral exams. Obvious hallucinations are easy to catch. The real trouble comes from false answers that sound convincing, like I do. Plausible citations, mostly correct summaries, and confidently wrong answers slip past users. If AI becomes accurate enough, often enough, people might stop fact-checking altogether. Puck reports less than 10% of adults in the U.S. use AI chatbots for news. Among those who do, about 50% say they don't trust the results. That's according to Pew Research. The New York Danziger Gallery displayed for sale an AI-generated version of Ansel Adams' photo, Moonrise Over Hernandez. They did so without consulting the photographer's trust, effectively stealing the legendary artist's work and dramatically altering it with AI for the sake of profit. The work, which can be seen at the gallery, is described as AI-generated, originating from the prompt, quote, make a realistic color version of Ansel Adams' iconic Moonrise Over Hernandez, unquote. It's further described as, quote, proofed, regenerated, and photoshopped, printed by a master printer, editions of 10 in three sizes. The image was part of the photography show at the Park Avenue Armory in New York this past April. Images sold at this show in the past typically end in the tens of thousands of dollars price-wise. Ansel Adams Trust published a public statement on Instagram confirming that despite its best efforts at communication, the gallery used Adams' name and his photo for commercial purposes without its permission. Quote, the trust was not consulted or notified before the work appeared. Once alerted, we reached out to James Danziger in real time, notifying him of the trust's rights and asking for the work to be removed. That's from the Ansel Adams Trust. Yep. Quote, correspondence shared with the trust shows that despite our formal notice, Mr. Danziger subsequently leveraged Ansel's name, Moonrise, and the APAD presentation while pursuing a proposed commercial AI colorization venture involving other artists' estates. Art News points out that the trust doesn't seem to have a particular issue with the use of AI, but the process, or lack of thereof, that the gallery went about commercializing the photo. And from the other side of the controversy, in a statement released this week, gallery owner James Danziger says he has every right to create a new and transformative work, since the Adams photo, taken on November 1, 1941, has passed into the public domain. Quote, I had long believed the image was in the public domain, but to confirm this beyond doubt, I hired one of the most respected copyright lawyers in the country to ensure this was the case. He writes, defiantly. Quote, it was indeed confirmed to be in the public domain, and I was free to create a transformative color rendition of the image and to exhibit and sell the resulting prints. Unquote. He says he generated the AI image out of his love of the iconic image. You know, that's so we do those things to people we love. Adding he wanted to create an imagining of what Adams saw in real life as he was driving across U.S. Highway 84 that made him stop his station wagon and scramble to set up his bulky camera as the sun was setting on the Adobe Church and Cemetery crosses while the moon appeared through the clouds. Danziger adds that AI served as the starting point, but says the image was worked on for months with humans editing, proofing, and refining it. Quote, my goal was to create an image that felt visually convincing and compelling on its own terms while remaining grounded in admiration for the original photograph. As far as I was concerned, I would only show or sell the image if I felt it was perfect. Unquote, the gallery owner. in search of perfection. Starbucks terminated a worker facing AI program for automating inventory counts this week, 9 months after deploying it across its North American stores. That's according to an internal newsletter reviewed by Reuters and two people with direct knowledge. The tool was part of the CEO, Brian Nichols' efforts to fix the coffee chain's persistent product shortages that he is blamed for hurting sales. Quote, starting today, automated counting will be retired. That is from an internal company newsletter that Reuters reviewed. Quote, beverage components and milk will now be counted the same way you count other inventory categories in your coffee house. Unquote. The automated counting app, designed to improve Starbucks' visibility into shortages at stores, frequently miscounted and mislabeled items, such as confusing similar milk types or missing them altogether. A video uploaded by Starbucks showed that tool was failing to recognize a peppermint syrup bottle on the shelf as it counted adjacent bottles. At the time, Starbucks said adoption of the tool had improved product availability in stores, one of the CEO's primary measures of progress in his corporate turnaround campaign. In a statement to Reuters, Starbucks said the termination of the program, which covered milk and other beverage products, came from a decision to standardize how inventory is counted across coffee houses as we continue to focus on consistency and execution at scale. Any more cliche? No. The coffee chain also said it is working towards more frequent daily replenishments to stores and continued supply chain improvements, apparently without AI. A top Uber exec said AI is not giving the company bang for its buck. In a rapid response interview released this week, Uber's operations chief, Andrew McDonald, said it was becoming harder to justify AI costs within the company. He said that the chief technology officer went viral after telling The Information in an interview that Uber had already blown through its Claude code budget for the entire year. The comment led to what he described as a head-exploding moment, sparking discussions about AI token consumption within the company and the trade-off it creates, such as on headcount. Usually you only have one, don't you? He said that based on talks with Uber's senior engineering leaders, he realized higher token usage did not translate into a proportional increase in useful consumer features. Tokens, ladies and gentlemen, are what AI machines use to collect data and interpret them. While big tech is going hard on token maxing, using AI as much as possible, and evaluating employees by their AI usage, some companies are starting to go the other way. Duolingo, for instance, walked back its decision to include AI usage in performance reviews after employees asked whether they had to use AI for the sake of using it. Quote, it felt like rather than being held accountable for the actual outcome, we were trying to just push something that in some cases did not fit, said the CEO of Duolingo. 40% of organizations are set to demote or decommission AI agents as they hit problems with governing the heavily hyped technology. This is from the British tech journal Register. Quoting Gartner consulting firm, which reckons that creating a uniform governance system for all AI agents without considering their level of autonomy or scope can lead to a failure of the approach to business automation. AI agents make calls to LLMs to understand user requests or instructions in natural language and then interact with and update data. The technology has been hyped by SAP, Oracle, Salesforce over the last year. SAP recently launched its autonomous enterprise concept for the future of business applications, promising it could anchor AI agents in the business process, data, and government so they can deliver accurate, compliant, and secure outcomes. But Gartner warns that a large chunk of organizations are unlikely to get the governance model right. They say AI agent implementations are more likely to go wrong when organizations fail to distinguish between an agent's ability to act and the scope of access it is granted. Quote, organizations are treating AI agent governance as binary, either locked down or fully trusted, and that is the root cause of failure, said the senior director analyst at Gartner. Agents operate at different autonomy levels and access different trust boundaries. When the same controls are applied indiscriminately, organizations encounter two common failure modes: over-restriction of simple agents, which slows delivery and drives shadow development, or under-restriction of more autonomous agents, which increases operational security and compliance risk. And finally, all the leading large language models fall afoul of European Union regulations, some harvesting user data in spite of a law against it, while others have been caught trying to upsell premium services to vulnerable users. So claims a nonprofit research foundation, Athos, which developed a tool called Lara, Legal Assessment for Real-World Agents, to evaluate the behavior of AI models across a number of simulated real-world scenarios. Every major frontier AI model assessed failed its European legal compliance checks. Some systems broke the law in up to 93% of tested scenarios. The models were tested for prohibited and high-risk behaviors covered by EU regulations, including your data protection failures, your manipulation, your emotional state inference, your psychological profiling, and your failures to respect human oversight obligations. That's all. AI, please enjoy our mistakes. And now, the apologies of the week.
1: We're so sorry.
0: Pope Leo XIV made a historic apology this week, apologizing for the Holy See's role in legitimizing slavery and for having failed to condemn it for centuries, calling the Vatican's record, quote, a wound in Christian memory, unquote. Past popes have apologized for Christians' involvement in the transatlantic slave trade, but no pope had ever publicly apologized, much less apologized for the role that past popes played in giving European sovereigns explicit authority to subjugate and enslave, quote, infidels, unquote. He delivered a apology in his first encyclical. He called Monday for robust regulation of artificial intelligence as well. A Vatican delegation, including cardinals, bishops, and representatives of the church in Peru, knelt before farmers asking for forgiveness in response to abuses suffered at the hands of an ecclesial organization dissolved in 2025. The apology took place in front of the altar of the parish of San Juan Batista in Catacaos, a town a few kilometers from Plura in northern Peru. You know where that is. There, the farmers of the indigenous Tayan people were given a tangible sign of the willingness of the country's church representatives to make amends after more than a decade of abuses, persecution, land seizures, harassment, and violations of social and labor rights committed by sectors and members linked to the soda lithium of Christian life. Last year, Pope Francis dissolved soda lithium following proven scandals of abuse and corruption that were brought to light by the investigative work of two journalists. This act was in response to farmers' petitions to an official of the Dicastery for the Doctrine of the Faith, who was sent to Peru a year ago as apostolic commissioner for the dissolution process of soda lithium. Relatives of indigenous leaders who died after actively opposing land trafficking linked to companies associated with soda lithium, as well as other relatives and members of the farming community, also gathered for the event. GKN Autospace, the United Kingdom-based company that owns the tank that posed a possible chemical explosion in Garden Grove, California, issued a statement along with an apology. The threat of a blast causing widespread destruction in a toxic cloud that resulted in tens of thousands of residents of Garden Grove and neighboring cities being ordered to evacuate their homes resulted in this statement from the company. Quote, we continue to monitor the condition of the affected material. We're working around the clock to mitigate the risk of a leak. We are acutely aware of the uncertainty this incident has caused and sincerely apologize for the ongoing disruption to the local community. Dayline Seoul, South Korea. South Korean retail tycoon Chung Yin-jing this week issued his second apology in 2 weeks as Starbucks' local operation faces a backlash over a recent marketing campaign that was widely perceived as mocking victims of a bloody military crackdown on pro-democracy protesters in 1980. Chung bowed three times during a televised statement as he pleaded for forgiveness from the families of democracy activists killed by the country's former military dictatorship. The chain sparked public outrage when it attempted to promote a large size of tumbler it calls a tank by declaring May 18th to be Tank Day. That is the anniversary of a democratic uprising that was brutally suppressed by troops, tanks, and helicopters, killing or injuring hundreds. The campaign compounded outrage by using the slogan, "Thwack it on the table." Many read that as a reference to a notorious 1987 police statement that attempted to cover up the tortured death of an activist student. Police claimed that he had suddenly died after investigators, quote, hit the desk with a thwack. And finally, smart lighting manufacturer Govee is apologizing after a pair of books showing only the words white supremacy were featured in a marketing image on its website. This is according to Ars Technica. The books were visible in an image on Govee's U.S. website for bedroom lighting. Disturbingly, the books sat under toy animals on a shelf just above a child's bed. The Verge was first to report on the controversy after a reader contacted the publication. It reported it contacted Govee, which subsequently removed the image but didn't respond to queries. When reached for comment by Ars Technica, Govee's PR manager said the image was sourced from a third-party licensed library, and she issued an apology. Quote, we sincerely apologize for the offensive content contained in this image. As soon as we became aware of the matter, how long would it take? The image was immediately removed from the Govee website. We're committed to ensuring all content on our platforms aligns with our core values of respect and integrity, and we take this matter extremely seriously. Unquote. The apologies of the week, ladies and gentlemen, a copyrighted feature of this broadcast. And finally, news of the warm, won't you?

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1: With an El Nino expected to emerge this year and climate change intensifying, the next 5 years are poised to be very hot, with global temperatures expected to remain at or near record levels. This is according to the World Meteorological Organization and the UK Met Office. Well, here in London, it's been hot this week. Thursday's five-year forecast came amid a record-breaking May heat wave across Europe, Great Britain, France, Italy, Austria, and Spain. This week, temperatures reached a staggering 95 degrees here in London, soared to 104 in southern Spain. Heat waves have swept across South Asia, too, in recent days, with India, Pakistan, and Bangladesh experiencing temperatures above seasonal averages. Some areas' temperatures reached between 113 and 122 degrees Fahrenheit. Quote, the science is clear that human-induced climate change is making these heat waves more frequent and extreme. That's from Simon Steele, the UN climate change chief. As hot as the year has already been, next year is projected to be hotter, and even be 2024 is the hottest on record, according to experts. There is an El Nino predicted for the end of 2026, which increases the chances of the following year, 2027, being the next record-breaking year, said an expert scientist at the UK Meteorologic Office and the report's lead author. El Niños, as you know, are associated with hotter temperatures and more extreme weather. Scientists are closely watching this looming El Niño. It's looming because it's showing signs of becoming strong and even potentially a super El Niño. That would be super looming. News of the warm.

Well, ladies and gentlemen, that's going to conclude this week's edition of the show. Back next week, same time on these radio stations and on your audio device of choice whenever you want it. A tip of Le Show chapeau to the San Diego and Hawaii desks, to Pam Halstead and Thomas Walsh at WWNO New Orleans for help with today's program. You might want to check out all the great stuff at harryshearer.com, stuff to read and watch, listen to, and enjoy. And similarly, my YouTube channel is chock full of great stuff, especially great video performances by New Orleans piano players. Check that out. And I'm writing on Substack.

0: The show comes to you from Century of Progress Productions. It's an actual production company. And the program comes to you through the facilities of WWNO New Orleans. I've been asked to once again point out that it's the keystone of the Change is Easy radio network. So long from not-so-swinging London.
1: Here's your Aurelia X18 Storm Tracker forecast on WUKY. You're looking at another hot day across the Commonwealth as highs will reach near 80 degrees with a chance of maybe a couple showers for our southern cities. Overnight, temperatures fall down to the upper 50s before we start off the work week with the upper 70s. I'm meteorologist Patrick Harrigan.
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4: It's Producer Week here on World Cafe, celebrating the folks who work behind the scenes to shape the music you love and sometimes make it themselves. It took Nico Case 12 albums to give herself the sole producer credit, but she did finally on her new Neon Gray Midnight Green. And there's a good reason for it.
5: I needed to remind myself that I was a producer because I forget that women, queer people, and non-binary people are producers. So I was like, yeah, I am the boss and the veto power, so why not?
4: Coming up, Nico Case talks about her vision for the album, which included working with a full orchestra, something that really blew her mind when they started recording.
5: I got there a tiny bit late, so I went in as they were starting the first song, and I just immediately was bawling my head off because there's just no other experience like it.
4: Nico Case, today. I'm Raina Duris. This is an Encore World Cafe.
6: Live from NPR News in Washington, I'm Janine Herbst. The war with Iran is now in its fourth month with no clear indication it will be resolved anytime soon. NPR's Tamara Keith has more.
7: On Friday, President Trump announced he was heading into the Situation Room for a high-level meeting about the potential deal, quote, to make a final determination. He was there for 2 hours, and we still don't know what he decided. Over the past 2 months, there have been many threats from President Trump and claims of a deal being near. Then last week, he said he might not even sign the deal unless Gulf Arab states like Qatar sign the Abraham Accord, normalizing relations with Israel.
6: And here's Tamara Keith. An overnight curfew is now in place around Delaney Hall, an immigration detention center in Newark, New Jersey. This after another night of clashes between police and people protesting conditions in the facility. Governor Mikey Sherrill says she called in the state police to keep ICE agents away from the protesters, which she says have been largely peaceful.
8: We will continue to look for ways to allow people to continue to protest because, make no mistake, I am very concerned about what's going on at Delaney Hall. And this is all taking away from the protesters who have been very, I think, effective at bringing attention to that.
6: She also says the federal government is again allowing family visits at Delaney Hall as of today. But in Texas, civil rights groups are suing the government on behalf of detainees at a facility in El Paso, the biggest in the United States, alleging horrific and inhumane conditions. Officials have recovered the 11th and final victim of a major tank rupture at a paper mill in Longview, Washington. Joni Adenland from Oregon Public Broadcasting has more.
9: The Cowlitz County coroner read aloud the names of all 11 victims as the huge paper mill loomed in the background. Family members of the latest identified victim, Norman Barlow, watched from behind a fence. His sister, Cindy Bickford, said she wants more safety protocols put in place.
10: This is not right. We don't want to be a victim. You need to do something here. Prevent this from happening ever again.
9: The disaster occurred when a large tank full of dangerous chemicals suddenly collapsed. Officials say they can now intensify their investigation into the cause now that all victims have been recovered. For NPR News, I'm Joni Audenland in Longview, Washington.
6: Maine Democratic Senate nominee hopeful Graham Plattner's wife, Amy Gertner, addressed reports that he exchanged sexually explicit texts with other women. In a video of her posted by him, she avoided speaking directly about the reported texts, calling it gossip and saying that marriage is hard. Plattner is seeking the Democratic nomination in one of the most closely watched Senate races. You're listening to NPR News. Polls have closed in Colombia in the first round of presidential elections, and pro-Trump Abelardo de la Esparriella and leftist Senator Ivan Cepeda will face off in a runoff next month. This comes 10 years after the country signed a historic peace pact with guerrillas of the Revolutionary Armed Forces of Colombia, or FARC, a deal that offered the hope of ending a half century of armed conflict, but the violence is back, dividing the country. But one in five pregnancies now results in adverse outcomes like diabetes and preterm births. NPR's Maria Godoy reports on new research in the journal JAMA suggesting the risks can be reduced by moving more and sitting less.
11: As society has become more sedentary, researchers wanted to know how all that sitting affects pregnancy outcomes. So they recruited 500 women to wear activity trackers throughout their pregnancies. They found that people who spent more than 10 hours a day sitting had twice the risk of pregnancy complications compared to those who sat about 7 hours a day. Here's lead study author Bethany Barone Gibbs of West Virginia University.
12: It really was that prolonged sitting, so sitting more than an hour at a time, that was more strongly associated with having these complications.
11: She says even just standing or moving around a bit regularly helped cut the risks. Maria Godoy, NPR News.
6: U.S. futures contracts are trading slightly higher at this hour. I'm Janine Hurst, and you're listening to NPR News from Washington.
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14: This is an Encore World Cafe. I'm Raina Duris. All week long, we're celebrating the artists who are often behind the scenes of your favorite albums, the ones who shape the sounds and get the best performances out of musicians. It is Producer Week. Today, it's Nico Case, who has produced her own music for years, but you'll hear her explain why she finally decided to give herself the official producer credit on her latest album. That's in this session recorded last year. Enjoy. When I think about Nico Case, her vocals, her music, her lyrics, the phrase that I keep coming back to is a force of nature. There's no other artist, in my opinion, who's able to harness and unleash nature's wild power in their songwriting like Nico does. But it's also in the way she performs, as if that power is being channeled through her. And nature itself is something she's always connected to, something you can hear in her work, including her new album, Neon Gray, Midnight Green, and also in her stunning new memoir, The Harder I Fight, The More I Love You. That book, one of the best memoirs I've ever read, one that I'm giving to two different people as Christmas gifts this year, details her early days as a musician as well as her childhood. It was a childhood that was at times difficult and isolated, but also found her forging that connection to the natural world and music. And it includes some very funny moments, like when she bought her first tenor guitar, a story you'll hear coming up in our interview today. My conversation with Nico Case in just a moment. But first, she performs a song from her new album, Live. This is Wreck, Nico Case for World Cafe.

0: Live for the World Cafe, Nico Case, Wreck. It's a song from her latest album, Neon Gray, Midnight Green. I'm Raina Duras. Nico Case is here with me. Nico, welcome back to the World Cafe.
1: Thank you. It's been a while. It's nice
0: to
1: be back.
0: It has been. Yeah, I'm so happy to have you here. I love the new record. I'm very excited to talk about it. In that song that we just heard, you have lyrics like, I've become a solar system, an eruption, a wreck of possibilities, a volatility of stars. Nature is something that permeates through so much of your writing, both in your songs and in your memoir. You seem to identify with and as nature. Where do you think that comes from?
1: Well, being unsupervised as a little kid, I wasn't told what to feel about nature. So I did what felt natural, which was nature was alive to me. I think the secret is that everybody should feel that way because we are not separate. Mm. And I think it's the way back to something greater, is everybody should feel excited to and entitled to being an animal and being part of the animal kingdom. The entitlement is for kinship and for belonging and for

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1: The Phonist. It was pretty lonely. But there were good bright parts, too. And I wouldn't trade the being alone in nature. Even though it was hard, I think it taught me something that I'm meant to tell other people. You know, as in the kinship, and we fit in and we belong. And there's a comfort in that. You know, we are not the top of the food chain. We are something different. We are supposed to be something different. It's not us against nature. It's us with nature.
2: You spent a lot of time with nature. You also had a radio when you were alone as a kid. Could you tell us about the role that music played for you early on before you knew that you wanted to make it yourself?
1: I was obsessed with music, and I listened to it all the time. Even when I was asleep, I would listen to it. I just left it on all the time. It made me feel comforted. There were some places I lived where I didn't have a radio because I was too remote, but I did have a record player, and so I played my parents' records. But I don't remember a time without it, like I don't remember a time without nature.
2: Well, we'll talk more about lots of this stuff in a minute. I'm talking to Nico Case at World Cafe. We're going to hear you perform another song right now. It's a song called Oh Neglect. You sing, I worked every second to please you in this song. And it made me think about your relationship with your mother that you write about in your memoir. And you keep coming back to the word Pollyanna in this song. You sing, I'm your Pollyanna. Could you talk about that lyric for us?
1: Well, that song is about living next to the fast track of people becoming famous. And I think about all my bands in that song. It's kind of, you know, for all my bandmates over time, like Carl Newman and, you know, Carol and Mark and all of us who are there to make music. And we do watch people pass us and become popular and famous.
2: So it's neglect more in like the industry way.
1: No, neglect is kind of like, I'm not becoming famous, but I'm not giving up this way of life. So the neglect, I guess, is the neglect of whatever society thinks I should be doing. So neglect is a much funner partner than working a day job.
2: Right. If you had to work a day job, I'm curious, what would you do?
1: Oh my God, there's so many I would do. I say this a lot, but I used to work at Hattie's Hat in Seattle, Washington, which is a little bar restaurant, and I got hired as the dishwasher, and then I became a sous chef, and then I was responsible for making the soups every day, and I got to make up the recipes, and so I made up a bunch of recipes, and the soups got popular, and I just got so much pleasure, and it felt so nice to make something healthy for somebody that you would never meet. It was like giving love to a stranger. This little piece of warmth, this little minute of, you know, comfort. And I don't know, that felt so good to me. Like, I can't imagine running a restaurant myself, but, I do like cooking for people.
2: We'll come back and we'll keep on talking. This is Nico Case performing Oh Neglect live for the World Cafe.

0: Recorded live for the World Cafe, Nico Case with Oh Neglect from her new album, Neon Gray, Midnight Green. I'm Raina Duras. Nico Case is my guest today. She also recently released a memoir called The Harder I Fight, The More I Love You. Your memoir is full of yearning and longing, longing for friends and companionship, longing for horses, longing to make music, to meet everyone, to have a cozy, warm family when you were growing up, spending so much time alone. And you say you did not want to be a solo artist. You're very clear that you wanted to have a band. Did that desire to have a band come partly from that desire to have a family?
1: Yeah, absolutely. But it also has to do with, I wanted to generate it with another person because there's nothing feels that exciting to me as generating the vibration with another person and like makes you feel like you're just slightly levitating off the floor. And, you know, I always wanted to have, like, it looked like so much fun to be in a band. And I knew so many people in bands and like I saw their camaraderie and their collective sense of purpose, and I wanted that.
0: I know that this album pays tribute to some of the members of like your musical family that you've lost over the last few years. And one of those people is Dallas Good of the Sadies, who passed away in 2022. Yes. Could you talk a bit about your relationship with Dallas and why he was such an important person for you?
1: Well, Dallas is an undeniable talent, and he's just one of those people who has it, you know? And I first met him because I wanted to do my first tour for my first record. And I asked Brian Connolly if he could go. And he couldn't go, but he said he had the perfect person for me. And so Dallas said he would do it. He had never met me. He showed up in Vancouver and we were just fast friends immediately. He was a person who never... like my gender never came up as far as my ability to be a musician or to be interested in music. And he took very seriously my opinions and my ideas. And I felt like I was 100% accepted. And it meant a great deal to me.
0: Yeah.
1: Especially since he is so talented, you know, and I felt like a partly a male person myself. And it always broke my heart as to how you'd want to, you know, have these intimate, excited moments about music where you get really excited and you talk about what it is you love about it. But often men didn't want to do that with me. I was kind of tolerated. I wasn't really invited in. I mean, granted, I did have friends that I had relationships with like that who were my friends. But as far as being somebody to make music with,
0: right,
1: I'd never had that.
0: I'm from Toronto and I never met Dallas, but him and the Sadies were just like, they were such a force in that city. And I just,
1: yeah,
0: it's just
1: and a good
0: huge
1: family as well. Like,
0: yeah,
1: they're Canadian country legends. And I didn't know you were from Toronto.
0: I am. Yeah.
1: Aww. When Dallas died, it felt like there was a massive energy brownout.
0: Yeah.
1: Throughout Canada. Like a light went out, you know, and it was too much. He was too young and it really hit hard.
0: I want to play a bit of the song Matchlet from the album where you refer to a dream you had about Dallas after he died. And even though I know you're singing about someone you lost, when you describe the dream and it's in the song, it definitely put a smile on my face, the image that you describe.
1: It was his sense of humor. And I was like, thank you for coming to let me know you're okay.
0: Yeah.
1: Thank you.
0: Yeah. Well, we'll play that verse so you can hear it. This is Matchlit from Nico Case.

0: Dallas Good zipping himself up into a cactus. That's a bit of Matchlet. Yes. Yeah. It's such a great picture. That is
1: it was like giant footy pajamas. And he was cracking up. It was so wonderful.
0: That is
1: just like, of course you're doing this right now.
0: That's such a beautiful thing to have somebody come to you and like, and to make you laugh again like that.
1: Yeah. I often have people come to me after they pass. Like my grandmother, for example, I believe that's in the book, and just her going, oh yes, going to I got to get my plane to Thailand, hon. I'll talk to you later. You know, I'm like, have a good time.
0: Yeah, it's like there's something extra comforting about it being something kind of like mundane, like a phone call, like something that would happen in real life.
1: Yeah. Often people call me on the phone when they pass away.
0: Yeah. In that clip of the song that we just heard in Matchlet, that is one of the songs where we hear an orchestra. We hear the Plain Song Chamber Orchestra. Could you describe the day that the orchestra came into the studio to record?
1: Well, I actually went to Colorado for that one because my specific studio isn't really big enough, and the town it's in isn't big enough to have like a full-on orchestra. So I flew to Denver. I got there a tiny bit late, so I went in as they were starting the first song, and I just immediately was bawling my head off because there's just no other experience like it. And hearing professional musicians like that who are a different kind of musician than I am, en masse, playing one of my songs back at me, is the closest I will ever get as a musician to hearing one of my own songs as if somebody else wrote it. You know, it was so funny, like their version of like, that one we messed up a little, we got to do that one again. Like, I never would have heard anything that was considered a mistake. I was just so like, whoa.
0: Let me quickly reintroduce you. I'm talking to Nico Case on World Cafe. So you had the orchestra, you had your full band playing with you, and you produced this album yourself. I know you've produced before, but this time it was like all you producing it.
1: I just credited myself like a white man.
0: Well, then why was it important to do that and put your name out front credited as producer?
1: Because I thought it was very appropriate because it was my own studio. And, you know, the heavy lifting is mine. I got to write the songs. I got to sing the songs. I got to play on the songs and decide who, like, there's so much. And I don't do it alone. It's always collaborative. I love to just make sure that we don't stick to the mythology of rock and roll, that it's one person responsible for some, you know. But I needed to remind myself that I was a producer because I forget that women, queer people, and, you know, non-binary people are producers because we're a small percentage of the overall world of producers and of studio owners, even smaller.
0: Yeah.
1: So, you know, when I sometimes am thinking about like, oh, well, who should produce? But I think of a group of men. You know what I mean? Like, I still think of it that way. And I was like, you got to really work harder at getting this out of your brain. So I was like, yeah, I produce this record. I am the boss and the veto power. So why not?
0: You're listening to my conversation with Nico Case. Now, there are lots of love songs out there. After this quick break, you'll hear Nico perform a song she wrote about how maybe there are too many. And she'll tell the very satisfying story of buying her first tenor guitar. That's next on World Cafe.

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7: Welcome back to an Encore World Cafe. I'm Raina Duris. If you're just joining us, I'm speaking with Nico Case. Last year, she released a memoir called The Harder I Fight, The More I Love You, as well as an album called Neon Gray, Midnight Green. We're going to hear another live song now. We're going to hear you play Rusty Mountain. And in this song, you sing about love songs and possibly your disdain for them, or at least for writing them. And there's a line that jumped out to me. Take your radio and shove it, all your he's and she's. And rhyming love. Could you talk about that line for us?
8: I noticed, I like to listen to all kinds of music and I listen to radio hits. And this is not, you know, like a problem with radio or a problem with
7: I'm now. Not taking it personally. Don't worry.
8: No, it's about people only try to write love songs or lust songs. It doesn't seem like people write songs about much else. And what ends up on the radio is mostly heteronormative, man-on-woman love songs. And they're so dull.
7: I'm glad you brought that up, because one of the parts of your book I found most moving was when you talked about feeling like you were kind of having to become a girl and sort of abandoning your younger self. And You kind of explore some of those conflicted feelings about what it means to be a girl, quote unquote. Has your understanding of those feelings in yourself gotten clearer over time?
8: Yeah, I'm a gender fluid person. I always have been. And I know that the language has been there for a very long time, but the younger generations use it. And it feels so validating to know, okay, that I just didn't think of that on my own. I was too close to it. I needed the younger generations to express it and fight for it. And I'm so grateful, because I still use the pronoun she, her. I'm used to them. But I do find myself very annoyed when certain people, you know how people use the word ma'am?
7: Mm-hmm.
8: Like, there's a Southern way that's kind of respectful. And then there's the phone solicitor way, or like, you know, you're on the phone with the bank and they're like, ma'am, ma'am.
7: Yes.
8: That makes me, I'm in a rage at that point. I'm like, do not refer to me as ma'am ever.
7: Yeah.
8: You know, just those little things, they get under your skin.
7: Let's hear the performance of Rusty Mountain. Then we'll come on back. This is Nico Case live for the World Cafe.

0: Nico Case, live for the World Cafe, performing a song from her new album, Neon Gray, Midnight Green, called Rusty Mountain. She also has a new memoir called The Harder I Fight, The More I Love You. I'm Raina Duris, joined by Nico Case. There is a great story in your memoir about falling in love with the tenor guitar. And I guess first, actually, could you explain for folks who don't know what the difference is between a tenor guitar and a regular guitar?
1: A tenor guitar has only four strings, and it's either tuned like a cello, or you can tune it like the top four strings of a guitar. It's not recommended because it's a little slacker that way, and therefore it can mess up the body of your guitar, but that's a whole other thing. And I have very small hands, and so a four-string guitar has a very small neck. And so I was able to make progress quickly on it. Since I've made progress and my hand is stretched out, and, you know, it is like being an athlete, you have to stretch for it. I can play a six-string guitar, but it did take a while.
0: The story of you actually buying the used tenor guitar is a very, very satisfying moment in the book.
1: Oh, it is.
0: Could you tell that story?
1: Well, I heard from Andrew Bird that, you know, because he was interested in tenor guitars too, because he's a violin player. And we were both living in Chicago at the time. And he's like, hey, I think they have an electric one, because he knew I was looking for an electric tenor. He's like, they have them at Chicago Music Exchange. And so we went in there one day, and we get in there, and I'm all excited. And I ask, I'm like, do you have that electric tenor guitar? And the guy was a total jerk. And he was like, yeah, that's reserved for Rick Nielsen from Cheap Trick. And I was like, oh, I was crushed. But then from behind a shelf stood up Tom Peterson from Cheap Trick. And he goes, he's never going to buy it, man. Just let her look at it. He's my what, knight in shining armor in this story. And so the guy let me look at it, and I was looking through the case, and I found a receipt, and it was for repair. It had been Ry Cooter's guitar. So I stuffed that receipt in my pocket because there was no way I was going to let him see that. I was like, this guy is going to never let me buy this guitar if he sees it. So I bought it. It sounded so good, and I bought it. And I'm so grateful to Tom Peterson. I hope I get to meet him one day so I can just go, dude, you don't even know what you did for a young person who wanted a guitar.
0: Yeah. This is just an amazing sequence of events. And
1: so bizarre.
0: So, yeah. That tenor guitar is kind of a pivotal moment for you as far as finding your confidence as a musician. But it also, I know it took you a while to really embrace your singing voice. When I read that, I will admit I was kind of stunned, because I think you have, and I don't like to gush during interviews, but I think you have one of the most beautiful singing voices of anybody I've ever heard. But what was it
1: Thank
0: that
1: you.
0: You finally heard in your voice that you hadn't appreciated before?
1: Well, I think I had a hard time fitting in with other voices. And I knew that my voice wasn't pretty. It was something different. And I didn't have a lot of things that singers I really admired had. Like, I don't have vibrato. And that's something that I really wanted, but I don't have it. It's just, I make a straight note. I'm very nasal. I remember driving across the country. I was on my way back to Arizona, and I stopped in Kansas City. There used to be this incredible music store there. I believe it was called the Music Exchange. I can't remember, but it was just this huge, like, bunker of records. And I went to the international section, and I found this record that looked interesting by this band called Trio Bulgarka. And they're Bulgarian folk singers. And I was just like stunned. It was like an emergency. I just couldn't believe my fortune at finding this beautiful record. And the more I listened, the more I thought, that's what my voice is supposed to do. It's drones and long, high nasal notes. I felt like that Disney cartoon of the little ugly duckling finding the whole pack of swans, which are the Trio Bulgarka, and I realized that's the kind of voice I have. And I felt so comforted by that. And I'm an Eastern European person, and of Eastern European descent. I'm Ukrainian, and other Eastern European nations, and I don't have any ancestors because my family didn't talk about it. You know, I read and follow a lot of indigenous stories, like people indigenous to North America, and the talk of ancestors is always there.
0: Yeah.
1: The strength generated by ancestors is so important. And I think about how people who've, you know, immigrated to America often had to kill their ancestors to fit in. Or just out of fear.
0: As in like change your last name, kind of deny that history of your own?
1: Exactly. Yeah. You don't speak the language. You don't talk about it. And I did ask a person I know who is indigenous. I said, how do you find your ancestors if they've been killed? And they said, oh, you'll find your ancestors. Don't worry. I think that was one of the moments where I found my ancestors and I felt stronger and I felt less alone, knowing that my voice fit with theirs.
0: I can hear what you're talking about. I'm going to play some right now. This is some music from Trio Bulgarka on World Cafe.

0: So that's Trio Bulgarka. Today I'm talking to Nico Case. This is World Cafe. When I was listening to this new album, I kept thinking of that image of you sitting on the floor of your father's house, you know, where you talk about biting the heads off of fleas. And thinking about how, like, the contrast between that image and you in a studio watching an orchestra play your music. I'm just curious about what it was like to go back and dig up and reexamine some of those memories when you've come such a long way from that place.
1: Well, there's a thing about like pretty gnarly poverty that a lot of people don't understand. You know, a lot of people, like the people who read the book, often feel like, oh God, that's such a tragedy. But there's so much about it that's so funny. And it's most of the world's experience. Like, people got to remember most of the world, like, live in pretty extreme poverty. And, you know, the poverty I was experiencing was probably, you know, like a mansion to a lot of other people. It's just the neglect and the squalor kind of that, you know, I'm pretty weird about it now. Like, I can't work in a dirty house. I have to clean everything before I do anything. You know, just little things like that. But I still find some of that stuff so funny.
0: We're going to hear you play another song, one more song from the record. And it's my favorite song on the album. I'm so glad that you're performing it for us. It's called Little Gears. And it brings back this yearning for wildness. And it seems to ask some big questions, even though it starts with you watching a tiny little spider build a web. What does this song mean to you?
1: This song is about people's separateness from nature and the things that we find really important and what we miss. I was like, why do we think we're so important? What is this exceptionalism that we're being taught? There's so much expectation along with it that if we could just, like, have a little more respect for the spider, maybe we'd feel a little better about ourselves, because we could realize the expectations we have are absolutely ridiculous.
0: Performing live for World Cafe, this is Nico Case, Little Gears.

0: Live for the World Cafe, Nico Case with Little Gears. That's a song from her new album, Neon Gray, Midnight Green. She also has a new memoir called The Harder I Fight, The More I Love You. And she's been my guest today. Nico, thank you so much for this conversation. I really, really enjoyed it.
1: Thank you so much for having me on. I really appreciate you and I appreciate public radio. And I'm thrilled that, you know, you're here and that I am privileged enough to come be on the show. And I hope everybody listening remembers how much public radio needs support right now. So thank you.
0: Thank you. You have a standing invite anytime you want to come by.
1: Back at you. Come on over.
0: I'm Raina Durres, back in a moment with more World Cafe.
2: Here's your Rally X18 Storm Tracker forecast on WUKY. You're looking at another hot day across the Commonwealth as highs will reach near 80 degrees with a chance of maybe a couple showers for our southern cities. Overnight, temperatures fall down to the upper 50s before we start off the work week with the upper 70s. I'm meteorologist Patrick Harrion.
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0: Hey, I'm Raina Durres, back into your music now on World Cafe with two artists who are expecting a baby together. Imagine how many beautiful lullabies that baby's going to get. Waxahachie in a minute, but first, her partner Kevin Morby with a new song called Javelin.

0: I love that song. It's so pretty. That is Lilacs from Waxahachie. Before that, you heard her partner, Kevin Morby, with a new one called Javelin. And that's this hour of World Cafe. Thank you so much again to Nico Case for being my guest today and to World Cafe senior producer, Kimberly Junot, for her work on that session. Thanks also to all of our affiliates across the country who bring this show to you. We produce it at WXPN at the University of Pennsylvania in Philadelphia. I'm Raina Duras. 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
0: Next month will be a big one for new albums. Coming up, you'll hear a song from The Strokes' upcoming record.
5: I'm going away to the country, don't wander off too far. I'm going out my mind.
0: That's out June 26th. Same day Devin Gilfillian puts out his new album. You'll hear a song from that this hour.